0: sort of making the next move when we've expanded beyond the current confines. So we opened our bakery and cafe in 2015 and Huron Towers Apartments. And then we needed more space and we opened Detroit Street Filling Station in 2018. And then during the pandemic, since Detroit Street and the lunchroom were so close together, we closed the lunchroom during that phase when we could only do carryout and delivery. And then a couple of years later, opened North Star Lounge. When the space next door to Detroit Street Filling Station was vacated, we moved in there and turned it into a music venue. My business partner left at the end of 2019. So since then, it's been myself and a team of very talented employees.
1: Yes. And I do want to go back, if you don't mind, because I understand that you didn't grow up in a family that was conscious of such things. Do you want to talk about that?
0: It was definitely a very right-wing family in which I never quite fit in. So you could say I cut my activist teeth in response to ideas with which I did not agree. I was a little bit of an activist though. Like in middle school, my best friend and I led a campaign to get electives integrated because they were segregated by boys' electives and girls' electives. The boys took
1: Oh,
0: history, the girls had home ec, and
1: wow.
0: we organized student actions to have them both integrated. And that's when I was probably like 13, maybe
1: Wow.
0: 13, something like
1: That's
0: that.
1: amazing.
0: So without going into it in a lot of details, it did start early, but not, I was definitely not a red diaper baby, not in the usual way where people go to marches with their parents. It was definitely the opposite of that.
1: But you found that community when you went to U of M, when you went to Ann Arbor.
0: Right. Yeah. It's like when I, was still at home and in high school, I learned the importance of community. I learned the importance of having people to rely on. I had a lot of good friends and some great role models, and learned the importance of your close relationships, and also knew that life, as I was being taught it, was not quite right. And so then when I came to Ann Arbor at the ripe old age of 16, I was like ready and hungry and like excited to explore possibilities. And just like, I remember that feeling of like, oh my God, there is life out here. And then pretty quickly, I moved into East Quad and started as a freshman and re realized there was no recycling in the campus dormitories. So I made a friend and enlisted him to help, and we started East Quad Recycling, and which turned into Campus Recycling, which is, in the rearview mirror now, it's everywhere. But back then, Recycle Ann Arbor was essentially two hippies in a truck, and it just meant getting them to stop at the loading dock at East Quad to pick up our newspapers and cans and bottles.
1: Wow, that's awesome. And such an inspiration.
0: Oh, that was just the least of it.
1: I know. That's
0: That
1: what
0: was
1: I'm
0: my
1: getting.
0: fame days. Those are the early days.
1: Well, elaborate if you want to.
0: So I also remember as a freshman that there was this career, like campus career place. I forgot what it was called, career counseling, whatever. But they had recruiters coming in from like major corporations and the military and the CIA and places like that. And I thought, well, gosh, that's not anywhere that I'm headed. So I started this thing in East Quad called the Alternative Career Center. And they gave me a room in the residential college for a couple of years. It didn't last beyond my tenure at East Quad, but like, I filled it with books of the ilk, what color is your parachute? But also had, this was back before internet, really. Like I remember going through my undergraduate years on a typewriter. So a lot of books and magazines and pamphlets from various nonprofit organizations and social change organizations. And I remember even bringing in representatives from these organizations, sometimes from Washington, to give talks at like in the auditorium at the residential college so that students would know there's more opportunity out there than what is being presented at the career center, the main career center. and like also started the East Quad Film Series. That was back when like there was a lot of alternative film series on campus and film cooperatives. And I remember showing, The Lorax and like movies about Karen Silkwood and, Hearts and Minds and things like that, just bringing to Dr. Strangelove, things like that, just showing them in the dorm so people could come watch. And then from there, my activism kind of took off. I became involved with Latin America Solidarity Committee in the mid 80s and became sort of a protest leader. And I was on the steering committee and helping and involved with United Coalition Against Racism, like as the liaison from Latin America Solidarity Committee to like help build bridges between the organizations, and did a lot of writing and some got arrested a few times and basically kicked the CIA off campus once. And yeah,
1: Wow.
0: there's just a lot of stories, which I fell in with a tremendous group of very, very savvy young people, a lot of graduate students, and learned a lot, became well educated, traveled to Central America a few times. And then got my master's degree in natural resources back before there was a focus on sustainability and environment. But we did one of the early groundbreaking works in that area, and that was a project around Gelman Sciences groundwater contamination with 1,4-dioxane. They're a company that was on the west side of Ann Arbor that made medical filtration devices, and as part of the process emitted this carcinogen called 1,4-dioxane, which went into these lagoons where it was supposed to break down, but the lagoons leaked and it entered the groundwater and it contaminated all the wells, and it's still in the Huron River today. And it was like one of those classic textbook cases of the big bad corporate polluter that hires high price PR and law firms to go after anybody who dares to critique them. And so I was, as a 24, 25-year-old, I was in the middle of that, like, like my group was like right in the middle of it. After doing that, I worked in DC for a couple of years. I worked for the Nicaragua Network and then organized a national march against the first Gulf War. Came back, worked for GEO, the labor union of teaching assistants on campus at U of M, and worked with the Kroger workers around their strike in 1992 to help win that a good contract. So anyway, it's just been like it goes on and on from there. Go on and on, but all the way up until 2010 when I decided to sort of reimagine life for a minute.
1: But you're no stranger to hard work. It's obviously all really mission driven, really heart driven, love driven work based on caring an enormous amount for humanity and the people around you equally. Clearly, you would be a role model for someone who wants to do this work and doesn't know if it can be done. You're an example that it can be done.
0: Yeah, we all have a lot of power that goes unrealized. I mean, I'm nobody, but just by virtue of asserting my own sense of power, I've been able to do things. And I think a lot of us misjudge the power that we do have.
1: So, can you speak about that power? Do you have any idea why you tapped into your own power in such a great way to do all of this work?
0: You know, that's probably a complicated question.
1: And
0: I
1: it,
0: has
1: yeah.
0: many answers. I think,
1: I mean, I want to see your astrological chart for one, but.
0: well, some of it is just, I think, what we're born with, like we see ourselves and our role in the world differently based on who knows what, just how you come out of the womb. I think early on, I developed a soft spot for hurt kids, for hurt people, for people who are treated unfairly and unjustly. And I've always kind of had like a skeptical side to me. Like, I want to know why. Like, as a kid, I remember just being given an answer and just saying, why? Like, driving the adults crazy. Because who wants a bratty little kid asking why all the time? But I truly wanted to understand why. And then digging in and like, even as a kid, going a little bit above and beyond at the library, doing research on things to try to learn more. And I loved school and I really loved history and just always loved a good intellectual challenge. I was like a reader and a writer from a young age. and just a love of the outdoors as part of it. You know, I recently read a book by Tia Miles. I think it's called Wild Women, but it's

0: be feminine. You're supposed to be subservient. You're supposed to not, you're supposed to not take up so much space. You're supposed to fit a mold and like
1: Not
0: that.
1: make noise.
0: Right. And if you can escape out into the woods and out into fields and like learn about the natural world, it opens things up and it sort of feeds that curiosity and allows you a place to be yourself and to like recharge. As weird as that sounds, I think that was part of, definitely part of it for me. I used to love to get on my bike and just go, go, go, and like get out in the woods and watch birds and stuff. That's always been my happy place. But then I think once you actually do something and see that you can make a difference, then it just becomes like a natural, you know, it takes that one thing. And I've watched it happen with other people too. Like they get involved and they put themselves out there in a way they never thought they would. And then they feel good about it and realize they can be part of something good. You know,
1: Part of
0: they
1: a
0: can,
1: solution.
0: yeah, they can help. And then that, once that is turned on, it's not like it just turns off. Like you keep going and going with that. So I think that's what happened with me. Plus, the people I was surrounded with, you know, I studied biology as an undergraduate, and I became part of this lab. John Vandermeer is a professor who's still there at U of M, and he's been, you know, kind of a leader on the left forever. I mean, I'm amazed he has not yet retired, but he has this incredible youthful spirit. And the people I was surrounded with in this lab were just like magnificent thinkers and doers, and also just like mischievous, humorous, creative spark that I was very, very attracted to. So I feel like I've always surrounded myself with people like that. That matters.
1: And for anybody listening who says, "Well, I'm not like her. I've never been an activist before." What you're saying is you don't have to. You could start when you're 20, 40, 60 and do something that moves you and then realize your power.
0: That's right.
1: And every little action can make a difference.
0: Well,
1: And
0: especially now. I mean, you know, I just took a 68-year-old friend with me to a protest, and it's the first protest he ever went to, and he had always been afraid to go. And he was like, oh, that was actually pretty cool. But like, if you're out there and you're an older person and you've never been politically involved, mark my words, this is the time. Like, get involved now because like we need you.
1: We need every single human.
0: That's right.
1: Exactly. So we've talked a lot about activism, and that is definitely part of the mission of this radio program is to talk about a better future. How do we get there?
0: That's great.
1: And part of it is the activism. We have to fight against what's wrong. We have to talk about what's wrong and what needs fixing. And in one of the interviews of yours, I read, we need to create parallel systems, more or less. There's a woman online named Leslie Renee, and she talks, and she attracted my attention because she's talking about we have to create parallel systems that will replace the broken system, that serve the people that need to be served, that provide the services that we need in the world. And so that is what you're doing.
0: Is it?
1: If I think about all of the awful experiences I've had as an employee, for me to have to think about what you're doing with your employees, you're not, letting people slack off. People have to work, clearly. But there's a quote that says, if anybody says they won't scrub the toilets or take out the trash,
0: That's
1: they aren't coming on board. I'm
0: right.
1: looking for humility, gratitude, and respect. But half of the staff, and I'm wondering if this is Detroit Street Filling Station and the lunchroom, you can tell me in a minute. Half of our staff are people in recovery from substance use disorders. And you didn't set out originally to create a restaurant that did that.
0: Right.
1: Can you talk about how that happened?
0: Yeah, I think it's half at Detroit Street. I think it's like business-wide, maybe 18 out of 44 are people in recovery, but they're clustered at Detroit Street. You
1: Which
0: know,
1: is a
0: I
1: fabulous restaurant, by the way.
0: thank you. You know, I

0: didn't set out intentionally to hire people in recovery, but I've always been the kind of person to kind of look beyond the exterior and to want to help people. I think over the years, I've learned better how to help people. It's one of those lessons you kind of have to learn if you have a big heart, is like how to help people. Like, there has to be expectations and boundaries and,
1: Right.
0: guardrails and all that. So when this guy came to me, the very first employee in recovery, and was looking for a dishwasher position and told me his story, I was like, well, let's give it a shot, see how it goes. So I've never been the kind of person to like do background checks or drug tests or whatever, although I hire a lot of people now who do have drug testing, not by me, but through the different housing or courts or programs that they're part of. It went well with that person. Then he kind of like told me about this whole world of recovery, where there's lots of people. Ann Arbor's a big place for recovery. Ann Arbor is one of the
1: Right.
0: strongest recovery communities in the country. In fact, it could be the strongest, because there's great programs here. I happen to be on the board of Dawn Farms, which is the largest addiction recovery treatment program. And there's such an emphasis on community, and that's the big difference. Like, people don't come and, do a time, a month or two or whatever, and leave and go back. Like, people get through the initial treatment or detox or whatever they're doing. And then typically the next move is to go into transitional housing, where there's requirements for, like 5 meetings a week or 7 meetings a week or whatever it is, and service work. And like, the reason why it works is because people are in it together and they're building community. And it's as much about the strength of their relationships as it is about their resolve, to stay sober and go to meetings and whatever. It's like there's group accountability and there's group camaraderie, and there's even just having a community is something new to a lot of people. There's a lot of, I mean, I another one of the texts I could go off on and wax poetic is about loneliness in our country and what that does to people. But insofar as it pertains to recovery, there's a lot of correlation between social isolation and substance use disorder. And so, it makes sense that the inverse is also true, that if people aren't lonely, if they do have strong human connections and good relationships and good community, that it sort of detracts from substance use disorder, right? Because it's like a move towards mental and physical health and away from numbing yourself.
1: We
0: And
1: were
0: like,
1: never meant to just live these isolated Lone Ranger lives that
0: no,
1: we
0: we
1: that's being
0: really
1: shoved
0: not.
1: down our throat as how we should be in this country. We're
0: Exactly.
1: meant to
0: And,
1: be in community.
0: right. And one of my big heroes, not anywhere close to Harriet Tubman, but a distant second, is Vivek Murthy, who was our Surgeon General during Biden and during Obama.
1: Say his name again.
0: Vivek Murthy, Murthy. He is an Indian American MD. He's a lovely human and he's vegan. And he wrote one of my all-time favorite books, which is called Together. And the subtitle is The Healing Power of Human Connection in a Sometimes Lonely World. And so, like, as Surgeon General, he really took on the epidemic of loneliness. And he really focused on mental health struggles, teen mental health, social isolation. That was his big thrust. And I remember I heard him on a podcast, and then I was so entranced. I like dug into his writings, and then read his book 3 times, which I never read anything more than once except for that book. And we even brought him to Ann Arbor. He met with our staff a couple of years ago. We had this incredible
1: Wow.
0: hour with him. It
1: Wow.
0: was so great. But it's all about, like, he's from India, where, or his parents are from India, I should say, raised in a small rural village where everybody took care of everybody's kids, where everybody worked together, pulled together, and nobody was just left on their own. And, to take his family from that setting into Miami, where like it's completely different and they didn't know anybody and there's nobody to watch the kids, and like the difficulty adjusting and the difference between these worlds. And then like, it goes all the book goes all over the world looking at examples of creative ways that people have brought people together. Like there's a program in England where they take elderly widows and pair them with single new moms, right? To kind of impart, one imparts wisdom and care, and the other gets the assistance, and they form bonds, and then there's like purpose, and there's, relationships, or like the men's shed movement that started in Australia, where the community centers where the women would naturally go and do projects together and like play games and make crafts or whatever. And they started, but the men wouldn't do it. And then they put a bunch of equipment in woodworking equipment in a shed and started taking orders from schools and hospitals for like volunteer, to build structures or benches or playgrounds or whatever. And so then the men got together and had purpose and had community. And like looking at the health outcomes of these groups of people that go from being isolated to being together, like it's
1: Wow.
0: indisputable the, the evidence that shows that it's so much healthier to be together. Anyway, that's just a long
1: Yeah.
0: aside, but I
1: Yeah.
0: discovered his work. I'm like, yeah, that's like what I've been trying to do my whole life is to like
1: Yeah.
0: help foster these kinds of communities where people feel a connection and care and all that. So that's why the whole recovery thing has worked in my workplace, I think, because that's something we were already doing, is like fostering this caring community. And so I don't know how many people, it's probably close to 200 people in recovery now that have come through our doors, and some of them have been
1: Yeah.
0: with the business for years and just kind of rise up in the ranks and become managers and find that it's a really good place for them. Others like came out of a professional career, had to take a pause, deal with their addiction, spent a couple of years, and now they're back in nursing or advertising or whatever it was that they're doing that they were doing before. So, having people in recovery work for me, it's not really that different than everything else that's happened in my life, but it's like it's a different spin. It sure has been educational for me.
1: Yeah. And that's what keeps us young, right? Is
0: Yeah.
1: to keep learning and to have new experiences.
0: And also just like to be the heterogeneity of it all. Like we're not just in a group with people just like ourselves, because you learn from being with together day in and day out with people who are really different from yourself. So like our people who are normies, meaning they're not in recovery, they're not addicts or whatever, or alcoholics, learn a lot from our people in recovery and vice versa. And like across the lines of race and education level and age and socioeconomic background, I mean, the more diverse the group, the better, because people really can learn a lot by listening to each other, by understanding each other's experiences. Sometimes
1: Yeah.
0: people react differently to the same set of circumstances, and then you can understand why when you understand something about them and what
1: Yeah.
0: they've been through.
1: Yeah. Yeah. And it makes it very hard for someone to live in a silo. And heterogeneity, that is the handicap we have by being racist. And any other kind of prejudice against people, because I have a bachelor's degree, but I had a boss one time that said and she kind of said it sort of proudly, "I'm kind of prejudiced against people without advanced degrees." Like, and she told me that knowing I just have a bachelor's. Anyway, so the harm to ourselves in not experiencing the beauty of people who are different from us. I say that racism is self-imposed retardation. Because just as you said, we have this ability to learn so much from people who are different, even no matter what, like you said, it's different skin color, different culture, different life experiences, different education, different age.

0: So, I imagine that you have to have a different set of qualities or a different strategy. Talk about your measures as an employer, if you would please, that make the lunchroom and Detroit Street Filling Station a success as a recovery-friendly workplace. You had a TEDx U of M talk.
1: It was actually Valentine's Day 2020, just a couple of weeks before the pandemic shut.
0: Wow. So talk about what you have to do differently, maybe, than some other employer who doesn't take the effort to hire people who have different needs.
1: I don't know how it's different, but when I bring people in, it's with the expectation that they are going to contribute to the organization, that they are going to give at least as much as they take, that they're going to be a good employee, they're going to work well with others, they're going to be a good team member. So I don't do what I call mercy hires. I just don't. Like, the person has to legitimately impress me as like they will be a solid worker. I try to pull it out of people in a 1 hour interview for any position just by talking to them long enough to understand what they're made of and, seeing what their answers are to questions that really, like that question, like how do you clean a toilet? Right? Because I want to know, is there any task that's beneath you? I want to see the humility, because at the end of the day, I can't help anybody without a healthy structure, without a healthy organization. And once you interject somebody into the organization, that starts to create havoc, either because they don't work very hard, or because they're not getting along with other people, or somehow they set themselves apart. It starts to unravel, and then you have growing resentments, and it makes it harder for everyone else to do their job, and it becomes pretty apparent pretty quickly. So like, it's really important to have the right people in. So like, whoever I hire has to be a good fit for the position. But I'm not looking at the same standard things that everybody else is looking at. Like, I want to know what this person's made of. I don't care that they were homeless for 4 years and living in abandoned buildings and doing IV drugs. Like, they're sober now. And like, what else has defined their lives, right? So they have an opportunity to talk about their experiences and their perspectives, as just a human to a human. And then, if it seems like they would be a good fit, would they add to, like, will they be a good addition to the culture? Like, the culture of the business is very important. I have to make sure I'm not going to hire somebody who's going to be anti-gay, for instance. Like, people have to understand, that our company culture values people equally, that we stand for things, that it's a social justice agency. There's no political litmus test, but as a human, how are you going to treat others in the workplace around you? What's going to happen if you are supervised by a trans woman who happens to be a neurodivergent? Like, are you going to succeed in that instance? It works because I hire people according to the same standards and then hold them accountable to the same standards as employees. Like, they don't come in and get to slack off, right? They have to come in and really dig in and contribute. It's also good for people to be held accountable that way. Like, it helps develop your, and they see me working alongside everybody at least just as hard. It's not like I'm in some ivory tower saying, do this, do that. Like, I'll ask them to get that bucket while I'm taking out the trash, I do think it helps people feel better about themselves to know that they are contributing, that they're part of a community, that they're a productive and helpful member of a community, and that like their contributions are valued.
0: So from that TEDx talk, the thing that struck me is something that is one of, I think, the abuses of corporate workplaces is not taking into account the needs of the worker as far as, having a life outside of work. It's clear you said you're not doing mercy hires and that there's this structure and that people do the work when they're there. But and do you still do this where you give the staff that needs it time to walk outside and call their sponsor if they need to, or schedule their work days around meetings, for example, I would guess AA meetings or NA meetings.
1: Yeah, definitely. There is a big emphasis on facilitating scheduling so that staff can do what they need to do, or and or making time during the workday for them to do what they need to do. But it's not just like AA meetings and stepping outside to call your sponsor. It might be like one of our staff members, a couple of our staff members like to go on extensive wilderness trips where they take like maybe 2 weeks and head out somewhere remote. And so like I want to encourage them to like to fulfill their passions, to follow their passions, to be well-rounded people. So yes, we will work it out. You know, when so and so wants to take 2 weeks to go out east, or so and so wants to take 2 weeks to go out west, or if somebody is, we have a number of employees who are also musicians and even a stand-up comic. So like if they have a gig and it comes up and they have a great opportunity and it might be on Friday night or Saturday night and today's Tuesday, it's like I will work with them to get a sub so they can go off and play their gig because that's important. Like that's important to who they are as an individual. And I want to see everybody thrive and do their thing. So like I like to say it's a workplace where people give a lot and they get a lot. So like, be conscientious, do a good job, pay attention, work hard while you're there, and then you'll get compensated, as well as the business can financially and benefits, but also in terms of having like getting respect and flexibility and support and like there's all kinds of things. I mean, I sat down with an employee just 2 days ago to kind of go through his monthly finances with him and try to figure out why, where he's falling behind and where, sometimes young people don't have like the guidance and structure to be able to make a budget for themselves. Like, okay, well, first you have to work your full shift. So your 40-hour paycheck looks a lot different than your 30-hour paycheck. Second of all, why are you paying so damn much for auto insurance and for your cell phone plan? Like, oh my God, like your cell phone plan can be a lot lower. So just things like life things where you would maybe sit down with a parent if that was appropriate, things like that, or just like I like to be a connector and helping people in the community and my staff and make connections. I have a friend who's an elderly widow and she really wanted someone to live with her in her house. And I have an employee who seemed perfect for that. And now he lives in her house and pays a modest rent and he shovels the walks and mows the lawn and she fixes him dinner and his child can visit there. And it's like, I love making those kinds of connections. That happens more than you would think. It's the restaurant is a great resource and people know they can find me there. It's good to be able to take in information and then kind of like think about it, make lists, and then dispense it.
0: And this is what I'm talking about. This is a parallel system. It's a for-profit organization. It's a restaurant. You're making money. You are successful. You probably, I'm guessing, don't have a million-dollar mansion, but you're not homeless, giving all your money away here. You're successful. And yet, you are able to create this community and do these things for your staff. Because you recognize the responsibility you have. People give how much of their life away every week to a workplace in order to get the money so that we can live in this world, right? Obviously, this is the system we live in, but you're making it a haven. And I know you're just doing the work. You're just doing what's in front of you, the next step. But from the outside, for someone who has worked for I've worked for Whole Foods when it changed over from being independent to owned by Amazon. And I saw the changes. And the first thing that got taken away was the gain sharing for staff. Eventually, it came out that there are these independent contract delivery drivers, for example, that delivered groceries for Whole Foods. They used their own car, they had no benefits. And it came out while I was working there that Amazon had stolen millions of dollars
1: In tips or what?
0: in tips electronically. So that meant that they were stealing not only from these contract employees, and I worked with a lot of them. I met a lot of them. They're not rich, right? Obviously. And they have no benefits. And they were stealing from their customers, obviously, because the customer thought they were tipping the delivery driver. And so, to be honest, I spent my time telling customers, did you know that Amazon was. This story about Amazon's wage theft goes like this. From the Federal Trade Commission, the FTC website, November 2, 2021, quote, Amazon will pay more than $61.7 million to settle Federal Trade Commission charges that it failed to pay Amazon Flex drivers the full amount of tips they received from Amazon customers over a 2.5 year period. This was late 2016 to August 2019. The company stopped its behavior only after becoming aware of the FTC's investigation in 2019. The $61.7 million represents the full amount that Amazon withheld from drivers, I would say stole from drivers, and will be used by the FTC to compensate drivers. End quote. Initially, the FTC only required that Amazon pay up the amount they stole from the drivers, with no additional penalties to the company. However, according to the Washington Informer, in 2022, the District of Columbia Office of the Attorney General filed another lawsuit against Amazon under the District's Consumer Protection Procedures Act, accusing Amazon of deceptive trade practices by failing to disclose the new policy and misleading customers into thinking their gratuities were going directly to the drivers. DC's Attorney General Brian L. Schwalb said, "When companies mislead customers to boost their profits by stealing tips intended for their workers, they are cheating their consumers, their employees, and their competitors who play by the rules. It's not sufficient, after being caught, to simply give back the ill-gotten gains. Rather, there must be meaningful consequences to deter misconduct from happening in the first place. Especially when living expenses are harder and harder to afford, my office will continue to ensure that hardworking district residents receive every penny of their earnings and consumers have confidence that they are not being misled." This lawsuit was settled in early 2025. Under this agreement, Amazon agreed to pay the district $3.95 million, including $2.45 million in penalties and $1.5 million to cover litigation costs. When consumers tip, they deserve to know where their money is going, and workers deserve to be paid fairly, Schwab said. So contrast and compare, right? I got a discount on my groceries, but from working there, that's great. But the atmosphere and people didn't have. They had a different schedule every week. It wouldn't have harmed me as much as it would harm a parent with a child, a small child at home, or someone taking care of an elderly parent, or somebody who just wants to do something else with their life outside of work. They had this schedule changed every week. They had no control. So this is what I compare and contrast, and I see that you are building a parallel model for employment that is, I think, the model for the future if we're going to survive as human beings in community and with some measure of mental and physical health. This is how we need to do it.
1: You know, it's interesting because it's like a model that's always in flux, and there's also no such thing as a utopia. So there are things about restaurants that do make it complicated, and it is, I mean, to be honest, it's impossible to have everybody have the same schedule every week because everybody's needs change all the time. And like all of a sudden, the person who used to work Tuesday mornings, now their therapy appointment is Tuesday mornings. Like the one who used to have their kid on Thursday nights, now he has his kid on Friday night. So you move that for that person, and then another person goes away for 2 weeks. So like it's just like constantly scheduling is complicated, and they always have it out 2 weeks in advance, and everybody has their blocked off time when they're unavailable, and then they can be scheduled up to X number of hours that they want and the times they are available. So just to put it out there, like I'm not a scheduling saint, and it's a complicated thing, but you do make sure it meets everybody's needs. And if somebody is scheduled at a time that's difficult for them to be there, then I will work with them to move it around. Even if somebody like all of a sudden got concert tickets and they want to get off work that night, it's like it's their responsibility, but I will sit down with them and say, okay, these are the people that are most likely going to be able to cover for you tonight, and I can help you reach out to them. And I also like I would never put down other restaurant owners because I do know how difficult the business is now having done it. And there's good times and lean times. There's times where your business is going to make money. There's times when your business is going to lose money. I mean, luckily, fortunately for us, we're in the position of having enough of a cushion that, like, I think part of it is just sort of, prioritizing where and how to use the money, to spend the money, and how to balance between like the needs of employees and the needs of the community. So, like, for instance, my employees know anytime they have any dental costs that's beyond what their insurance will cover, they can come to me and I'll cover the rest for them. And that might be $200 and it might be $10,000 because teeth are expensive, especially for people who spent years in addiction, in active addiction. There's a lot of things like that. And then, I've had people who are like, if I can pay off the $700 to WCC, I can re-enroll. And so, like, okay, we're going to pay off your $700 now, re-enroll. Or somebody's trying to get out of a mountain of credit card debt, which keeps increasing every month. So, like, I'll give them an advance to be able to pay off that credit card. And then over time, maybe $50 a paycheck, it comes out of their paychecks, but there's no interest happening. And if they need to stop it and say, hey, I need to slow down on that $50 a paycheck, then stop it. And then we bring it back. And then there's also the needs of the community. Like, there's a lot of unhoused people everywhere. So we feed people chili. We call it solidarity chili. You can come in and ask for a bowl of chili and chips and a soda. And so we probably feed 10, 15 people a day that way. And then we have our free grocery bag on the list on our online menu. You just select free bag of produce. And it's like a pretty large, heavy bag of produce that if you're in need, like we have food, we have cases of produce. We can take a couple out of each case and throw it in a bag and hand it to you. And we're getting a lot more involved in fundraising now and distributing money to the immigrant community, especially people who have had someone taken by ICE. So like there's, and then, we like today I'm going to drop off food for 80 people to the Dolana Center because we cook once a month for the shelter. Because a friend of mine runs a kitchen at the shelter and sent an SOS some months back and said, if you guys can pitch in, like our needs are way up. That kind of thing. So like, so no system is perfect, but right, it's like every day trying to do the right thing and try to put foot in front of the other. And like, if funds aren't unlimited, so like, do you use it when there's extra money? Do you just like start offering everybody health insurance? Do you give everybody a raise? Like, you can't do both. You pick one or the other, or maybe you'll pick one now and then try to do the other later. And but it is a tricky business, and especially now, I know a lot of us are really having trouble making the numbers work. So I don't want to like necessarily really separate myself from other restaurants because I'm assuming that most of them are doing the best that they can.
0: That's a good point, and I appreciate you bringing that up. We're coming to an hour.
1: Wow.
0: There's a
1: Okay.
0: lot of so much inspiration in here, and I really appreciate your time, Phyllis. And thank you for all that you're doing. Anything else you want to share with the listeners?
1: It's like right now, it's really important to be there for each other. So, like, keep your eyes open. Don't shy away from the news. And, if being out there protesting isn't your thing, then check on your neighbors.
0: Yeah, there's always one thing we can do, something. Great. Thank you so much, Phyllis. All the best to you and all of your staff and all of your endeavors.
1: Thank you for having me on.
0: The one question I love to ask everyone is, if you could imagine a perfect world in our future, one where all of our problems have been solved, what's one vision you would like to see in that future? Phyllis and I got to talking so much in our interview, I forgot to ask this. She was kind enough to answer later in an email. She said, "In a perfect future, every child born anywhere on this planet would have an equal chance at realizing their dreams." You've been listening to Love Letters from Our Future with special guest Phyllis Engelbert, owner of Detroit Street Filling Station, North Star Lounge, and Lunchroom Bakery and Cafe in Ann Arbor, Michigan. I'm your host, Rosina, and I'm thanking you so much for being a part of this program. I invite your feedback and suggestions for future episodes. You can email me at rokanew@proton.me. That's ROKANEW at proton.me. Thanks again to our guest, Phyllis Engelbert. You can find out more information about Detroit Street Filling Station, the Lunchroom Bakery and Cafe, and North Star Lounge by going to thelunchroomA2.com. This is not your everyday restaurant website. It is a resource hub for anyone who would like to be more informed and to do more to shape our future in a positive direction for everyone. One thing I found very informative there is the info pack. It's a document that includes news sources, analysis, and even how to contact your elected officials in Michigan. The music you heard at the start of the program and throughout the program was Lo-Fi Girl by Daniil Kharlamov, also known as Watermelo. Coming up next is one of the songs chosen by Phyllis, entitled What's So Funny About Peace, Love, and Understanding by Elvis Costello. After Elvis, please stay tuned for more Vital Community Radio at WNUC-LP 96.7 FM, Detroit. Y'all take care of yourselves and let's take care of each other. Love to everyone.

0: This is DJ Mo Master, and this is a public service announcement. Juneteenth is a federal holiday celebrated annually on June 19 to commemorate the ending of slavery in the United States. The holiday's name, first used in the 1890s, uses the word June and 19th, referring to June 19th, 1865, the day when Major General Gordon Granger ordered the final enforcement of the Emancipation Proclamation. In Hamtramck, the 5th annual Hamtramck Stadium Juneteenth celebration will be held on Friday, June 19th at the historic Hamtramck Stadium and is presented by Friends of Historic Hamtramck Stadium and the Hamtramck Parks Conservancy. The day's events will include a family tribute to Detroit legend Ron Schoolboy Teasley, a keynote poet, and former ball player Dorian Hairston, the Detroit Prep Classic Home Run Derby, and many other activities. Historic Hamtramck Stadium is one of the few remaining Negro League ballparks and has been on the National Register of Historic Places since 2012. For more information about this event, visit HamtramckParks.com. I am DJ Mo Master, and this has been a public service announcement of the Hamtramck Parks Department and this station.
1: I'm Dr. Anthony Lizowitz, and this is Climate Connections. Ryan Reed is from the Karuk, Hoopa, and Yurok tribes in California. Growing up, he learned how his people long used intentional fire to keep landscapes healthy.
2: But we were never able to actually go out and do those things.
1: In the early 1900s, states and the Forest Service began mandating that all fires be suppressed, effectively outlawing indigenous fire practices. The Forest Service has since reversed those policies, but their legacy remains. Many areas are overgrown with trees and brush that fuel severe fires, and the risks are growing as the climate warms. In 2020, after a deadly wildfire near his home, Reed became a wildland firefighter with the Forest Service, a job he held for 4 summers. He says at times it felt contradictory.
2: Fighting fire for an agency that have historically marginalized and oppressed my people.
1: But he wanted to help keep people safe. And now he's tackling the root of the problem by helping reduce the risk of intense fires. He co-founded Fire Generation Collaborative, a youth-led organization. The group educates people on the beneficial uses of fire and advocates for indigenous land management practices to build a more resilient future for all. Climate Connections is produced by the Yale Center for Environmental Communication. To learn more about climate change, visit climateconnections.org.
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On this show, you'll hear solutions journalism for social justice, fueling action, not despair. I'm Sonali Kolhatkar, host and executive producer. This week, we'll break down New York City's newest proposal to tax the rich, a so-called pied-à-terre tax to raise revenues from the second homes of the wealthy. Emily Eisner of Fiscal Policy Institute will be my guest. Then we'll turn to Steve Phillips, whose new book tackles the Trump administration's reversal of racial equity policies by turning the argument around. Instead of wondering why people of color are kept out of positions of power, Steve asks, why are white men so overrepresented in upper echelons? His new book is called Are White Men Smarter Than Everybody Else? Playing Offense in the Fight for Racial Justice in America. And finally, we'll mark May Day with Amazon Labor Union co-founder and vice president Derek Palmer, who has a new handbook for modern-day union organizing. That's coming up in just a moment.

0: 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New York City Mayor Zohran Mamdani, together with New York Governor Kathy Hochul, has proposed a new tax on non-resident second homeowners in the city. The so-called pied-à-terre tax is a surcharge on homes valued at $5 million or more, owned largely by people who don't live in the city year-round. While the tax has wealthy homeowners up in arms, some tax experts say it doesn't go far enough to address the city's major budgetary shortfall. Among them is my guest, Emily Eisner, the acting executive director and chief economist at the Fiscal Policy Institute. Welcome to the program, Emily.
1: Thanks so much for having me.
0: What is this tax? I gave the broad outlines of it. A lot of people who own second, third homes in New York City aren't having it, don't like it. How badly would it actually impact them, if we should even have that as a consideration? But what exactly is that tax?
1: Yeah, you know, some of the details of the tax haven't been ironed out yet. I think that the mayor and the governor are in negotiations over this. What we do know is that they're aiming to raise a total of about $500 million from the tax overall, and they expect to tax about 10,000 to 15,000 units. Keep in mind that these are units that are worth, apartments that are worth more than $5 million at the market rate. So these are people who own $5 million apartments as their second homes, or third or fourth. So I don't expect this to be a high enough tax for people to feel a budget strain. And as you sort of said in your introduction, $500 million is about a tenth of the budget gap that New York City has. So this is not really that large a proposal in the grand scheme of things.
0: So we don't yet know how big the surcharge will be. Is that accurate?
1: That's correct. Yeah, we don't know yet what the rate on the what the tax rate will be, or what the dollar amount of the tax will be on these units.
0: And Mamdani has gotten into trouble for holding up a particular billionaire as a great example by recording a promo video in front of a home that is owned by Citadel CEO Ken Griffin. That home is a penthouse worth $238 million. Emily, I cannot fathom that somebody has a second home worth that much. That means that they're basically using New York City as their playground. To have a penthouse that's worth $238 million in the city, that I imagine it should be an easy sell, right? To say that we're going to tax homes like that?
1: Yeah, I think that, you know, a lot of us regular folk who are sort of middle or upper middle class, working class, all sort of feel the strain of the affordability crisis, especially in New York City, where prices have been really high, and especially rents, home housing costs have been really high for decades now, and they've only grown over recent years. For there to be these, you know, extremely ultra rich people who own homes in the city that are worth, as you said, like gazillions of dollars, the proposal is to ask those people to pay their fair share. That shouldn't be a huge sell, especially because we've seen a real growth and strengthening in the tax the rich movement that has come along with Mayor Mamdani's sort of campaign and his proposals. But it sort of goes back in New York to 2021, when we saw the first Tax the Rich campaign. There's been a lot of growth in calls to, you know, create solutions to the dramatic inequality that we see.
0: So if this tax does get finalized and passed, it's expected to raise, or at least the proponents, the designers of it, the mayor of New York City and the governor of the state, hope to raise $500 billion.
1: $500 million.
0: This is one tenth, right, of what is needed. What could it take to to actually push that number higher? Because Mamdani's been very clear when he came in that his predecessor essentially swept under the rug this massive budgetary shortfall, in large part because, of course, we've been letting the rich get away with paying fewer and fewer taxes, and also spending cuts often target those at the very bottom echelons. What would it take to have a tax or to generate revenue or to maybe, you know, have the budget math make sense that you suggest that you are a proponent of?
1: Yeah, that's a great question. And to your point, I think that there's been a long time coming budget issue in New York City. And this really comes down to making sure that our tax system in the city is progressive and reflects the income distribution that we have in the city. And the reality is that this is one of the most unequal cities in the country, maybe the most unequal city in the whole country. We have incredibly high earners in New York City, and also incredible poverty and a struggling working and middle class. It's reasonable to try to get the tax system in line with that inequality so that we have high earners paying, you know, their fair share into the budget. What would it take to really close the budget gap? Well, we need more broad-based taxation that really targets sort of the whole upper class. I'm thinking specifically about households making $1 million or more per year in the city. So the current policy that we're talking about, the pied-à-terre, you know, that's really only taxing non-residents, but we really need to be looking at taxes that apply to residents of the city if we really want to make up the budget gap. And actually, since I'm on with you today, there was just today a proposal from the speaker of the city council and the mayor. They're now aligned on a new proposal called the pass-through energy tax credit reduction. That's a mouthful, but it's basically a way of increasing taxes on basically pass-through businesses, which includes hedge funds. It can include law firms. A lot of high earners have businesses that are called pass-through businesses. This would be a proposal to pretty marginally increase their taxes and raise about $1 billion for the city. This is the kind of proposal that we need to see more of if we really want to chip away at the whole $5.5 billion budget gap.
0: And so essentially, the pied-à-terre tax is sort of low-hanging fruit, right? The amount of whining that we're seeing from billionaires who are upset about taxes on their second or third properties, and of course from low-income conservatives who for some reason identify personally with these billionaires, even though they themselves might be worth so much less, that whining is so disproportionate to what they're actually going to end up having to pay. I'm wondering if the kinds of laws that we're seeing in, say, Washington state are something that you might back more. There's a millionaire's tax that will go into effect in 2028, a 9.9% tax on annual household incomes of $1 million or more that would essentially then go to fund the things that most other residents of the majority of residents of Washington state rely on. Is that the kind of thing you want to see more of in New York state and the city of New York?
1: Yes. As I've been saying, I think that we need more progressive taxation in New York, Washington, Massachusetts, and actually it's kind of left people's minds, but in 2021, New York state increased taxes specifically on millionaire households. And it's really interesting that we have that recent example. We really put a small increase on households making $1 million or more per year. It's raised $3 billion annually for the state. It has not caused any exodus of millionaires from the state. The data reflects the fact that millionaires actually have grown in number since that tax increase went into effect in New York and in New York City. And we'd expect to see the same if they implement another increase on millionaire households taxes. Zohran Mamdani has been proposing a surtax on households making more than $1 million a year. The Fiscal Policy Institute has also supported a tax change of that nature for years.
0: Now, Governor Kathy Hochul is taking a lot of credit for this pied-à-terre tax. It seems to be something that, you know, a lot of mainstream Democrats are realizing is really popular with their base. But just from where I sit, it looks like she's basically being pushed by Mamdani and then realizing it's a winning issue and so sort of championing it together. And Mamdani is limited by what he can practically push through as an individual leader. But I'm, you know, in terms of what is viable or not viable, how viable is it for Mamdani to push for that sort of straightforward income tax and corporate tax that you're suggesting? And I know that it's tough to ask that question because that's a question that mass media like to ask, usually with the implication that it's not viable and therefore shouldn't be touched. But from a practical perspective, can he do it?
1: Well, I think that the pied-à-terre tax and this new push on the PTET, especially the pied-à-terre tax, the fact that Governor Hochul herself proposed the pied-à-terre tax indicates that there's a shift in the politics. Governor Hochul, I'm never going to be hard on someone for changing their view in favor of more progressive taxation. I think it's laudable that Governor Hochul has shifted towards wanting to ask high earners and extremely wealthy people to pay into providing the services that make New York City and New York State a great place to live. I think that that's a really great move in the right direction. And I'm really happy to see that she did that. And I think that does, as you said, reflect a lot of effort from not just Mayor Mamdani, but also a large movement of people from all over the income distribution that can see that there are high earners that are not paying their fair share, that we have a sort of regressive taxation in this country, and that we need updates to our tax system to make sure that we can raise the revenue to pay for our schools, to pay for our roads, to pay for the public services that we all rely on. Do I think that an income tax or a corporate tax is likely in this state budget? I don't know the answer to that question. I think it's a very positive sign that the governor has shifted and is supporting a pied-à-terre. And as I mentioned earlier, the city council is now supporting this thing that is called the pass-through entity tax, which is a tax on pass-through businesses, which are largely very high earning businesses like hedge funds, law firms, other types of financial firms. A tax of this sort could raise a lot of money. It's very progressive. About 90% of the tax would come from high earners, those making over $1 million or more per year. It's completely within reason that the governor and the state legislature could support it. In fact, both houses of the state legislature already do support it. So getting the governor on board is the project. I don't have political insight besides the fact that clearly the politics are shifting and the dynamic is shifting.

0: 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President Donald Trump's central domestic agenda appears to be reversing gains made by proponents of racial equality and ensuring minority rule by white men, in dismantling federal diversity, equity, inclusion initiatives, encouraging white men to sue for racial discrimination, and exclusively welcoming white South Africans into the nation via the refugee program. Trump has been overt about his racist, sexist agenda. My next guest has coined a special term for Trump's white supremacist patriarchy and says it's time to go on the offense. Steve Phillips is a columnist for The Guardian and The Nation. He's also the host of the podcast Democracy in Color with Steve Phillips and the founder of the political media organization Democracy in Color. He's the author of the New York Times bestseller Brown is a New White, How the Demographic Revolution Has Created a New American Majority, and the national bestselling book How We Win the Civil War, Securing a Multiracial Democracy and Ending White Supremacy for Good. He now joins me to discuss his latest book, called Are White Men Smarter Than Everybody Else? Welcome to the program. Welcome back, I should say, Steve. It's so good to have you back with your latest book.
1: Thanks for having me. Glad to be here.
0: And so the subtitle for your book is important, Playing Offense in the Fight for Racial Justice in America. Let's start with how overrepresented white men really are in positions of power. If you listen to Trump and his allies, it seems as though white men are just being pushed out of everywhere and they are the ones facing the most discrimination. How untrue is that?
1: Right. Well, it's important to start with the baseline, right? That white men, by the latest census data, are 29% of the U.S. population. And so that's the baseline in terms of determining what is their representation in all of these other different sectors of society. And so you could start with presidents of the United States. We all have been men, all but one have been white men. 90% of the CEOs, the Fortune 500 companies, 90% of the companies that receive venture capital startup funding, around 80% of the United States Senate. And then across the board in like local organizations, college presidents, senior faculty on different campuses, most of the positions of power, influence, and decision-making in our society are held by white men. And they're certainly held by white men in significantly overrepresentative numbers than their numbers in the population.
0: And you coined the term swamp. Let's talk about that. When Trump came into power in his first presidential term in 2016, he promised to drain the swamp. But you were talking about a different swamp. What is that?
1: Yeah, well, I think first it's important to realize in terms of the obviously this moment we're in, the intensity and the ferocity of the attacks and everything, diversity and everything non-white male is very intense right now. It is important to recognize that much of this began before this president came back into office. And that's really originally how I came to write the book. I was asking what happened to the George Floyd commitments after George Floyd was killed in 2020. People, you know, said they cared that Black Lives Matter and they made these pronouncements. And so obviously we're in this moment now where there's so much assault in everything, DEI, diversity, et cetera. And yet all of those things are attacking the remedies. They're not addressing the underlying problem of inequality and injustice, which everyone said they cared about back in 2020 and 2021. So that's what I'm trying to lift at. And so in terms of going back on the offense, I want to try to help us reframe this conversation. And then, frankly, the irony of the moment, a historical moment, is that for people who have been

0: strong, forceful advocates for racial justice in the country saw DEI as an inadequate, insufficient measure, and even affirmative action as an inadequate, insufficient measure. So that those things are now being seen as like the battering rams against white people is historically ironic, at least. And so we want to change the framework, and change how people are actually thinking about this to be able to see that rather than focusing on the underrepresentation of people of color, which is historically how this conversation has unfolded, that let's look at the overrepresentation of whites and the overrepresentation of white men in particular, and which is a very different inquiry. So when you're looking at the underrepresentation, it leads you to like, what's wrong with people of color? What's wrong with women? They don't have enough education. They're not, ambitious enough. Their families are falling apart, et cetera. But when you change the conversation to why are so many white men getting positions, it leads you in a different direction. And that's where we're trying to lift up this concept we're calling straight white American male preference. And the acronym for that is SWAMP. And so we are trying to be able to have us think about and understand that there is active preference being shown in a contemporary fashion for white men. And then we at Democracy in Color just released a podcast series where you have different academic experts talk about the social science basis of implicit bias, how we stereotype naturally and logically in terms of how the brain functions. And so when you shift the focus to why are we showing preferences to white men, that's a very different conversation than, oh, try to protect, the DEI programs that we've had historically.
1: And if you listen to someone like Elon Musk, who every other day, if not every day, on Twitter is, putting forward this myth that there is a white genocide, it becomes easy to be swept up in a completely different reality. How important is storytelling and the kind of media tropes around race and power that is important to address?
0: Right. And so that's why what we're trying to do is offer a tool to the movement around this conversation. Because I've been like watching a lot of these different YouTube videos of the critics of DEI, and they try to, and even the affirmative action case against, Harvard for their affirmative action Supreme Court, they try to find one anomaly of the implementation of a remedy. It's like, well, it went in this way, so a certain person may have, it's not the perfect example of justice or equality. And so they lift that up and they try to really take a wrecking ball to the remedy. But the terms of this narrative piece, if you change the conversation, and rather than just saying that, like, no, we have to protect this is important, just to ask the basic question. Why are white men overrepresented? Why is the vast majority of venture capital funding going to startup companies going to white men? What is that about? And that's what I think could help us go back on the offensive and really counteract some of the things that, Elon Musk, with all the money, literally the richest man in the world, and then the massive platforms that he controls, can just say things and say things without any empirical or evidentiary basis. And so, us switching this dynamic and this mode to actually asking them to explain the situation rather than just kind of repeat these kind of very half-formed thoughts about the oppression of white people, which frankly goes back almost 400 years from the first time that people came into this country and held Africans in slavery, this notion about the threat to white people has been core to the mythology and the ideology and the character and the culture. They had slave laws in the 1600s that talked about the rapine nature and the savage nature of Africans who were being held in slavery. So that's what Musk is saying today, really is, certainly has a long tradition in terms of this country. But rather than just try to refute it, I think it can be more effective as a strategic fashion to just turn it and ask the question, well, what's your explanation for why so many white men, or why so many of the positions of power and influence are held by white men?
1: And I'm glad that in the beginning of our conversation, you pointed out that these attacks on attempts at equity predate Trump. I mean, all you have to even do is look at the New York Times, and they often have editorials about, you know, women ruining everything for men, and really taking for granted that white male overrepresentation in positions of power is the natural order of things and never really questioning that. So where can the cracks be formed? Where can that offensive begin? Because as you say in your book, instead of talking about what is lacking in terms of the demands for racial equity, how do we start dismantling those that power imbalance being held by white men? Where's the starting point for that?
0: Well, anybody can start anywhere they are. And so that's what we're calling for, swamp audits. And so there's really a question around wherever you are, if you're in a school, if you're in a corporation, if you're at a university or in a school district, look at that organization and just do your own kind of informal swamp audit. 29% is the baseline. If we had equality and meritocracy and white men were not in fact smarter and they were just as smart as everybody else, they should roughly be 29% of the top positions. And then if you see a gross imbalance, and spoiler alert, almost everywhere there is this gross imbalance, then ask the question. You can ask the question through social media. You can go to a city council meeting and you can ask who's getting the contracts. And then you can do the part of the public speaking period. So whatever your sphere of influence is, you can do your own swamp audit. And a swamp audit starts with 29% as the baseline number and looks at what percentage are white men above that in whatever circle that you want to focus on. And then the critical part to that is then to push the conversation. Ask the question, this is overrepresentative. Why do we think that's the case? And then hopefully that can then lead to, okay, what are we going to do about it? Which is, that's when we really get to go back on the offensive.
1: Is local government a good place to start? Are local institutions and bodies a good place to start? I know you referenced Fortune 500 companies and also the sort of startups funding and all of that. But in terms of democracy and representation, which is something you've written so much about and studied so closely, should racial proportionality and gender proportionality really be something that we audit in our local institutions of power because we're so close to them, school boards and city councils, et cetera?
0: Yes, and that's an excellent area to focus and then to also go deeper. Because of a lot of the diversification of the country and the diversification even of different urban areas, some of the surface numbers may actually seem more in proportion to what the balance in society is, but you need to go deeper to where are the positions of power. And so like within a school district, you often see a skew by the high school professors or high school teachers tend to be less represented, white men overrepresented there than like kindergarten. You have that situation playing itself out. And then one of the most important things, even if you have an entity like a school district, and I served on a school board in San Francisco, or you have a local government that has a lot of people of color in elected the elected positions of power, who controls the money? There was a study by the Knight Foundation, which looked at asset management, and it found that 98% of all of the money in the country being managed by asset managers is managed by white men, not even just white people, but white men, and that those white men don't outperform other people. And so that's immediately an area in the local government, in your city council, in your school boards, your school districts. Where do they put their money and where do they store it? And then where does it get invested, particularly in the school cities and counties and their pension funds, and who's managing that money? And that's often where you find, like San Francisco has $35 billion in pension funds, largely managed by white men. That's something where a local person can go to the Board of Supervisors and go to your local city council, ask for that information, and then ask the question about why it is the way that it is, and then push to actually take some steps toward diversity. And that will get us some momentum on this struggle.
1: I'm reminded of the film, I think it was about a decade ago, by Boots Riley, Sorry to Bother You, a black worker centered on a black protagonist who is a worker in a company and who basically ends up code switching to sound white so that he can, you know, which helps him make more money because the system is so skewed toward people who sound like they're white men. It's a great movie. I highly recommend it, but that's neither here nor there. What ultimately does need to happen, again, to stay on the issue of democracy? Because that's where government is, where you can enact policy changes, right? You said DEI didn't go far enough. Affirmative action policies didn't go far enough. And even those very modest places where there were some changes being made at the edges are being dismantled now. And yet, I know, Steve, you've also written about how people of color are the new, you know, majority. They are certainly demographically going to be the majority very in just a few, less than a few decades. And so that is also what this is, a backlash against. Some people have called it a white lash. Is that something that ultimate democratic power can help us reverse that trend of, or reverse that stranglehold that white men have on power?
0: Absolutely. And so it's underappreciated how much influence governments have in terms of actually the resources that can actually be moved. Right. And so, I mean, from the federal level, right, we saw this in 2020, 2021. And so after the work that Stacey Abrams had led in Georgia to bring people of color into the voting booths, into the electorate, it changed the composition of the voters, who then elected two different senators, Raphael Warnock and John Ossoff. Warnock preaches from the same pulpit where Dr. King preached. And that flipped the whole United States Senate and the whole United States Congress's balance of power. And they were able to move trillions of dollars because they had a different kind of a composition of the Senate. And they passed the first like $2 trillion measure in the context of the COVID relief. Somebody tweeted out, so we could afford reparations. And so that at that level, you see that. You're also seeing this in New York with what Mamdani is doing, is marshaling the power of the local government to be able to make people's lives better, looking at providing childcare to everybody within the city of New York. These things can be done. In the richest country in the history of the world, we have the resources and we have the capacity to end poverty, to house everybody, to have excellent schools for all people, to create the conditions for the flourishing of human potential and ability if we have the will. And so that's where the democracy part comes in terms of having the electorate reflect the composition of the population and be responsive to that population. Then you can use the public resources to build the kind of society that a lot of us have wanted to see for a long time. And there's been a massive repudiation of this administration as Democrats have won all across the country in 2025 and even in the 2026 in these elections. So the numbers are there. If the people in the leadership positions will invest the resources to mobilize and will lift up an agenda that inspires and speaks to that multiracial majority, that addresses racial justice, gender justice, creating a society with no discrimination, inclusion of LGBTQ communities, repudiation of all these attacks on trans, and has the true inclusive beloved community that we wanted to see in the civil rights era. The numbers are there to create that kind of society if we will lean into it and believe in it and invest in it and work for it.
1: Thank you so much, Steve, for joining us today, and best of luck to you with your new book.
0: Thank you so much. Thanks for having me. Enjoyed it.
1: My guest has been Steve Phillips, columnist for The Guardian and The Nation, also the host of the podcast Democracy in Color with Steve Phillips and the founder of the political media organization Democracy in Color. He's written best-selling books, and we've been discussing his newest one, Are White Men Smarter Than Everyone Else? I'm Sonali, everybody else, that is. I'm Sonali Kolhatkar, host and executive producer of Rising Up with Sonali, an independently produced, subscriber-supported program nationally syndicated to radio stations, free speech TV, and podcast platforms.

0: 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The retail giant Amazon announced more than $200 billion in quarterly sales in its latest figures to investors. The company has become a massive monopoly, employing more people worldwide than any other company with the exception of Walmart. For years, workers attempted to unionize Amazon, and today, Amazon Labor Union, whose co-founder has written a manifesto for modern-day union organizing, explains how he and his fellow workers bested Amazon founder Jeff Bezos. The book is called Handbook for the Revolution, and its author, Derek Palmer, is the vice president and co-founder of the Amazon Labor Union, which in 2021 successfully unionized an Amazon warehouse for the first time in the company's history. Derek now joins me from Staten Island, New York, where he continues to work as an employee in the Amazon JFK 8 warehouse there. Welcome to the program, Derek.
1: Thank you for having me.
0: Now, you say in your book that you never started out thinking that you would be a labor leader and an organizer. What was your breaking point? What led you from anger into activation after you'd already been working at Amazon for a number of years?
1: I don't know. That's a good question. I feel like, honestly, it was like built up for a while. My experience being at Amazon, because first off, I started off at a New Jersey warehouse before I transferred to Staten Island. And it was like mirror image, you know, the same crazy working conditions, the rates, you know, the rate system was very harsh. And it pretty much it allowed workers to kind of like create their own little culture there, if that makes sense. Everyone was kind of like against what Amazon was doing, and I was one of them. But you know, it was really at that point where I was just like kind of complaining and not really doing anything about it. And I think gradually, as I started working at Amazon, I kind of became more of a leader because people kind of gravitated towards me, because I started to speak out and I started to, you know, speak out against management and, you know, the way the system is built. And what really set the tone for organizing was really in the pandemic. The pandemic, when, you know, New York was the epicenter, you know, we had the most cases in the United States, and a lot of people were getting sick, you know, and we didn't even have the proper equipment in the facility. And there was no social distancing implemented. There was no type of policies or anything in regards to COVID. And we're also, as Amazon workers, we're shipping these products out to other people. So it didn't make sense how we didn't have the actual protection for ourselves. So, you know, once we found out that someone close to us got sick, Amazon and the management, they tried to hide the fact that someone got sick. And Chris Smalls, who was my supervisor at the time, he attended a meeting with management. And management told him, listen, you know, we got everything under control. Don't tell anybody about the person that got sick. You know, it's okay. Everything's going to be fine. Mind you, they didn't have the protections in place. So how is everything okay? And they didn't do anything about it. So, you know, he immediately told me after that meeting. And, you know, after that, you know, we immediately left the building. And we were like, you know what, we have to do something about this, because, you know, people are already looking at us as leaders, like I mentioned before. And we just felt it was just our time to do something about it. And that's exactly what we did. You know, we decided to go to work the next day, but not actually work. We sat in the break room on the first floor of the facility, and we told every worker that came inside of the break room about how Amazon was hiding the cases and how people were getting sick. Ever since then, you know, we had a group of workers on each day, 4 days for 40 hours straight, go to management and tell them that they need to shut the building down, you know, with pay, sanitize it, and also be more transparent about the coronavirus. Of course, they refused. And now we knew we had to take this to another level. You know, we decided that, you know, it was best to do a walkout. And when we did that walkout, we got a lot of media attention. You know, they're from New York Times, ABC, NBC, everything, you name it. And that's what we did. We had a walkout on March 30 of 2020, and it was very successful. We had workers walking out, and as a result of that, they disciplined all of us. They disciplined everyone that was involved, including myself. I received a final write-up. And they said that I violated quarantine policy. I mean, no, I'm sorry. They said I viol that I violated the social distancing policy, which they didn't have. So it was clearly targeting us against our organizing. And they fired Christian Smalls as a result of that. And then the following week, they fired another organizer, Gerald Bryson. He was actually another co-founder of the Amazon Labor Union as well. And that really lit a spark in the labor movement, so much that people in Alabama, the Amazon workers there, they actually decided to form a union. And they were the first people to actually have an actual election with Amazon in regards to union. Of course, a lot of people know that they lost that, which is unfortunate. But me and Chris, we went out there. We drove from New Jersey all the way to Alabama, and that was like our homework. We studied what they did, the positive things they did, and also the negative things we did that they did. And we decided to start our own efforts in Staten Island, and the rest was history. April of 2021 is when we started. We led a nice 1 year campaign. We had an inside outside approach where current Amazon workers who were, at JFK8 were organizing, like myself, inside the building, and then the people who were involved with ALU who were terminated would stay outside across the street against at the bus stop. And we made history. We did everything that everything imaginable. It's pure 100% grassroots campaign. And I'm
0: And
1: very proud of it.
0: the union is founded by four black men, and a large part of what you write in your book is that the working conditions are terribly racist. You experienced it personally, and of course, the statistics do, of course, bear that out. How important was it to what Amazon Labor Union became that it was founded by, by black founders, and for that reason, it. I think for that one reason, among others, it has become and remained an independent union because we know organized labor has an ugly history of racism, even if today they're doing better.
1: It was very important for us to lead that fight. Just the fact that we, like all the founders, we all had a good relationship with workers inside the building, and a lot of them respected us because of how outspoken we were. So it made 100% sense for us to start it. And of course, along the way, we recruited other people from different states, from Florida, from Arizona, and New Jersey as well. So we really created a nice culture, a diverse group. Of course, we led it, but we were open to bringing in everybody, and that's what we did. And it was a beautiful thing. I think the culture of the ALU reflected the workers inside the building. And what made us so strong was the fact that we were actually still currently working at the company. When Amazon had these captive audience meetings, they would spit out this union propaganda. They would say that, oh, we're third party, and that didn't apply to us because we're literally sitting. I'm sitting in the meeting, and you're telling me I'm third party, but I'm packing items and make sure that they're getting shipped out of the facility. It didn't make sense, and it didn't resonate. And us being outspoken in those meetings kind of that was like the turning point in the campaign, because traditionally these captive audience meetings are very successful, but it didn't happen that way there. So
0: You did a lot of homework, in leading up to this? You studied under the late great labor organizer Jane McAlevey, who I had the honor of speaking with, and she would run these schools for labor organizers. And I would love to get to the very practical aspects that you really outline in your book, because this book is considered a handbook for people who want to unionize their workplace and don't know where to start, right? Because there's a strong desire. Polls show there's a strong desire among American workers to unionize. And unions are extremely, the idea of unions is extremely popular, but still a very small minority, especially in the commercial private industry workspace, very small percentage are unionized. And, you know, can you get into the nuts and bolts down to the point of authorization cards, what those are and why those need to be signed by workers? You know, how does one get started if one is bewildered and working in an environment where you really feel like you could benefit from a union? Where do you start?
1: Yeah, I mean, really, you really want to get a core group of organizers that are that are completely dedicated to the cause. Of course, you're not going to know if everyone is going to be dedicated, but you do need like that solid group that no matter what is going to be there, through thick and thin. And that's what we did. Got to have that. You have to study labor law. You have to go on the NLRB, the National Labor Relations Board website, study what you can and cannot do, as far as your campaign goes. You want to find yourself a labor lawyer. We were fortunate enough to have one that worked pro bono, in the beginning of the campaign, Seth Goldstein, amazing guy. And you really just have to think outside the box. Gotta think outside the box with your approach. Before you start, you gotta be outspoken on social media. You gotta try your best to reach out to as many news outlets as possible and let them know because you want a public campaign. You don't want to work privately. I know people that can be intimidating, but that works for us, and it can work for you, and whatever company you decide to unionize as well, and also the authorization cards, those are very important. Because those signatures protect the workers, from getting fired during the campaign, because that's what Amazon likes to do. They like to target people who support the union. So, you have to do all these things and consistency. We're very consistent. We were out there for 365 days. I would literally work my 10-hour shift and be organizing on my 30-minute break. And then after my shift was over, I would go across the street and pass out more cards and and pass out t-shirts or food or merch, whatever we were doing. We were very consistent, and those are the main components. And also, don't get discouraged. A lot of organizers get discouraged and you lose your confidence because you're trying to talk to workers, but you don't even feel in yourself that you're going to win. And confidence is key to anything in life, but especially for organizing,
0: And
1: because
0: you're
1: there's going
0: up
1: to be some days.
0: against these very well-funded, corporate lawyers who have endless resources, right? I mean, they hire law firms who specialize in union busting and pay them even more than it would cost to simply pay the workers and meet their demands, because the idea of a union is so anathema to them. So that's what workers face, and it must be so difficult to keep persevering in the face of that relentlessly day after day while you're working, a low-paid job in terrible conditions.
1: Yeah, exactly. But we feel as though like once they start bringing in the union busters, it backfired on them because these guys are coming in there with fresh suits on, like very expensive suits on. They're driving in nice cars, and Amazon has them staying at the hotels across the street that a lot of workers can't really afford. So they're telling us that we shouldn't fight for $30 an hour. We shouldn't fight for more protection. But they're already set. They probably have pensions, or they have stocks. They're very invested in the company. So, it really backfired on them, and the people went with the people that's representing them. And actually, another another union buster actually slipped up and called one of us thugs when we weren't around. They mentioned his name was Bradley Moss. It's actually public record about this, and that didn't sit well with a group of
0: That's a very
1: black and
0: racialized
1: brown people.
0: term, right? When you use the word thugs to describe, yeah, very racialized, very racist term. What is the lesson that you can share with people who want to potentially organize their union about whether to go it on their own or join a pre-existing established union? I imagine there's pros and cons either way.
1: Oh man, the cons. I mean, I feel as though honestly, when we started our campaign, it had to be grassroots. We had to do it our way. Being that we're veterans, I'm a 10-year, almost 11-year veteran at Amazon. A lot of people on the executive board were with Amazon for years. So it just made sense for us at that time to do it that way. Had we went with an established union, they might have had a different approach, and they probably wanted to control the way we operated. But this was something that was beautifully built, and a lot of culture and a lot of passion was involved in this. So we knew that this was the right way to go. Other workers that want to unionize their company, they're more than welcome to go through an established union because they have good funding. We didn't have that funding. We were fortunate to be media savvy, and we were able to utilize that with our GoFundMe to raise money to even organize. Now, other groups that want to follow in our footsteps, they may not be as savvy, which is okay. You can have a major union come in and give you that support, but they have to understand that you have to have organized inside of the facility in order for any campaign to be successful, regardless of what company you're working for.
0: What are the immediate advantages to having a union now? I mean, and also, what is the future of the Amazon labor union? It's clear, there's plenty of studies showing that people who work in unions have higher than average wages and have better benefits simply because they're fighting for them and end up eventually getting them if they persevere. And so, have you seen that difference at the warehouse that's been unionized? And what are the prospects for expanding it? Because Amazon is a very large company.
1: There's definitely been a huge difference after the victory. I can say that for one, Amazon kind of switched up their approach of how they would a union bust. I mean, there's still going to be union busting regardless. That's going to happen. But what they did was now they're trying to have like a nice approach. They're trying to be friendly to workers, and they're giving them snacks and holding little small carnivals inside the facility and passing out food as mimicking what we did, thinking that it's going to be the same authenticity, but it's not. So they've been doing that quite often, actually, especially during like elections and just union activity that's going on inside the facility. That would be like their counterattack. Also, there was a law called the Warehouse Worker Protection Act, which was passed in 2023. And that requires management to disclose the actual rates of not only the worker that's being disciplined, but the rest of the workers, and compare to ensure that that worker actually fell within that threshold to initiate that write-up or disciplinary feedback. So there's been also a lot of more organizing inside the building, with the at the break rooms, which we were doing prior to the victory, and continuing now. And also on the latest, April 1st of 2026, Amazon has been issued a bargain order from the National Labor Relations Board. So we won initially late April 1st, 2022, but now 4 years later, after Amazon exhausted all their appeals out, now Amazon has to come to the table and negotiate with the Amazon labor union. So, that is the future.
0: Right.
1: Getting Amazon to that table which legally they have to do. And we know that Amazon's hard-headed, but we're going to force their hand and get them to come to the table. They have to lose money in order for them to really respect what we're doing. And that's what we plan on doing.
0: Right. The ultimate goal is a contract. But even in the getting there, you can force the company to start improving its conditions, as you were just saying, because there's a sense of accountability from below that they didn't have, perhaps. Derek, I want to thank you so much for joining us. Where can people follow your work? Of course, the book is called Handbook for a Revolution. And I'm wondering if, just give out the ways in which people can find you online and also support the efforts of ALU, because, every other person is a consumer of Amazon these days.
1: My Instagram is true double underscore TOSELF, true to self. My ex, Twitter, Derek Palmer underscore, Facebook, Derek Anthony, and TikTok, Derek Palmer underscore. And also, if you want updates on the union, it's AmazonLaborUnion.org, and also Twitter, Amazon Labor, also, Handbook for the Revolution is out on all platforms, especially on. Please support Bookshop as well, but it is on every platform you can think of. And I also did my audio as well, so you can support the audio
0: Wonderful.
1: version as well.
0: Thank you again, Derek. Good luck to you and your fellow workers.
1: Thank you. I appreciate you. Thank you for having me.
0: My guest has been Derek Palmer, Vice President and co-founder of the Amazon Labor Union, which in 2021 successfully unionized an Amazon warehouse for the first time in the company's history. His new book is called Handbook for the Revolution. I'm Sonali Kolhatkar, host and executive producer of Rising Up with Sonali, an independently produced, subscriber-supported program nationally syndicated to radio stations, free speech TV, and podcast platforms.

0: I'm Dr. Anthony Lizerwitz, and this is Climate Connections. For nearly 300 years, the winemaker Maison Renard has made champagne in northern France. The region's cool weather helps the grapes ripen to just the right conditions for making crisp, bright wines. But as the climate warms, the grapes are ripening earlier and faster. And Caroline Fio, Maison Renard's cellar master, says they no longer reach their ideal sugar-to-acid balance and aroma simultaneously. Instead, these features sometimes mature at different rates, which changes the grape's flavor.
1: In 2025, we had the sugar level which was reached at a given moment, but the aromatic maturity was not ready.
0: So they had to wait to harvest, and as a result, the grapes had more sugar. To adapt, Maison Renard is leaning into the change and embracing the unpredictable. They've created Blanc Singulier, a collection of champagnes made from grapes grown in years with atypical weather. It's specifically designed to highlight the altered flavor of the grapes.
1: Blanc Singulier is a response to climate change and is also a way for us to raise this awareness about climate change.
0: So it's an innovative way for the champagne maker to continue its legacy. Climate Connections is produced by the Yale Center for Environmental Communication. To learn more about climate change, visit climateconnections.org.
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6: 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You and the crew, come on, 120-minute epicenter still in effect. Hip-hop and rap music coming at you. Another And You Don't Stop radio show. I'm your man, Chuck D. Are y'all ready? Let's go. Get right into it with no further ado. Eric and Parrish, making dollars once again in the 2026. Remixed by the incredible DJ Scratch. No need to say any more. This track right here is available on all streaming platforms right here, right now. It's EP.

0: All right, good people. That's Eric and Parrish, EPMD, Strong Island 2026, the DJ Scratch remix. One of the best of all time, no doubt, bar none. Wildman Steve got songs the right direction. What's good, he says. He hopes everything is well. He got new music from Dinko D, a leader of the new school. Also, Brother Ali and a throwback from Sister Soulja in celebration of Women's History Month. This month of March, we got Dinko D, Friends Live in Lakia, and The Hate to Hate, produced by Sister Soulja back in 1993, and Brother Ali, Another Country. Gotta listen to that. Wisdom is science. Got DJ Kings in the house. Gianna Girl presents Planet Earth, Planet Rap. Nico Capana, Amir Beginni. This week on PEPR, we hear music from African hip-hop legend Didier Awadi from Senegal, as well as UK's Low Key, who teamed up with Styles P of the Lox in his powerful song, No War. We talked to Low Key a few years ago on the PEPR podcast series, the Virtual World Tour, and the song. And also on the show, we hear Low Key telling us what hip-hop means to him. PPR, Planet Earth, Planet Rap, gets no better than that. Got Duke and Ron this week in rap music and hip-hop history. And Kyle Eustace with the news. Tim the Library, New York City resident, our music selector and director. This week on the Library with Tim Einacher, we replay Tim's interview with the late, great Bob Power. Tim talked to NYU professor, producer, composer, engineer about technology's influence throughout the history of producing, how he defined a great piece of produced music, and also working with artists such as A Tribe Called Quest. Recently, I was just doing the Sankofa Awards with Ali Shaheed Muhammad, where he awarded me, along with Dominic DePrima. Tribe Called Quest, Erykah Badu, and D'Angelo. Bob Power passed away this week, and you know, coincidentally, in namesake, Power of the Wu-Tang Clan, one of the innovating entrepreneurs and innovators in the Wu-Tang Clan planet, has moved on as well. So Tim will actually talk to Bob Power, the engineer and composer and producer, and NYU professor. Because C-Doc got the Spit Slam of the Week. We got the Supercharts at the end of the show. Songs that mean something with yours truly. Yeah, what I got coming up in that segment, I got songs that mean something. Sweet Tea, Fallen Soldiers from the Hip Hop Goddess, Shabam Sadiq and SK featuring Chords Cordero, Forged in Fire. Also, we got S from up there in Canada. Some Tony Weyers and Evidently featuring S. Dot Royalty, Arson Fist. And Hip Hop God segment got the RZA featuring Granddaddy IU, Coogee Rap, and Craig G. Making it home. With no further ado, we're going to go right into this Hip Hop Rap Station bonus featured in the new Rap Central Station magazine. It's Tracy Lee. You always could count on the lyrically consistency of the late of the great Tracy Lee. From his debut, Many Faces, in 1997 till now, he always comes correct. And his latest is no different, proving once again why he's one of the most underrated and laser-focused ever on the mic. Okay, let's move this. Tracy Lee, Magnum Opus, right here. And then you don't stop radio show. I'm Chuck D in the 2026 March.
1: This beat is so serious, man. I had to get this verse off real quick. You know what I mean? But listen, I'm gonna take you on a journey.

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People don't buy cause the music's soulless, right. They say I'm braggadocious, I say I'm poised and focused. Damn near 20 years and still I'm spitting that

0: damn near 20 years and still I'm spitting that magnum opus. 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
1: Peace. This is Ralph McDaniels from Video Music Box, and you are listening to And You Don't Stop with Chuck D and the crew on Rap Station.
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3: Dos Effects with that real hip hop. Hey, yo,
4: baby.
3: Check it out, man. We listening to our peeps, man. You know what I'm saying? We listening to that Don't Stop.
4: No, I mean Chuck D, Chuck.
3: What up, Chuck? Let's
4: get
3: do this.
4: Get at him. All right.
5: Thank you, Dos Effects, still in the 2026. Plenty of songs that mean something. I'm Chuck D, the Darth Dick Clark, now the Don, much the late great Don Cornelius, for bringing the noise to your films and much more. Rap songs that change the entire world, change the earth and thought, soul, music and meaning. Four songs in this segment, always a song that means something. Past, present, future, all means the same to us. We got the Spit of the Week, collabs, features, posse cuts. We got Glocal Local, Rap Station Mad Urgency Bass Hit of the Week, and then we got the Hip Hop God segment with Flatline. That's right, new songs by classic rap artists. You hear in Flotation, Hip Hop God's Radio, powered by Rap Station, where the classic rap goes on and on and on and on. Let's go. The legendary super hip hop goddess, Sweet T, returns with a brand new single called Fallen Soldiers. From the 80s and up until now, still fine. Sweet T handles it on the mic. Always, and also releasing an official video for her new Fallen Soldiers single, which is available to stream and download now. All right, songs that mean something, and you don't stop radio show. I'm Chuck D. It's a Sweet T, Fallen Soldiers, right here.
6: Yo, what's up, y'all? This is Nas, man, chilling with my man, the people's champ, Chuck D, and you don't stop. Hey, yo, Chuck. Throwing some crazy right now for the people, man. I need it. We need it. Let's go.

0: The community doesn't support the arts. The arts cannot support or protect the community. Bass hits are moved immediately in the bass hit radio flotation. Underground Pillar. Shabam Sadiq returns with a volcanic intensities on his latest single, Forged in Fire, featuring soulful vocals from Chords Cordero. Masterful production by SK. Track serves as a powerful preview of Shabam's forthcoming project, Outside the Lines. And also, Shabam, he delivers razor edge verses that reflect resilience, discipline, and evolution over SK's cinematic production. The sound is still built on smoldering drums and molten textures. Vocalist Chords Cordero, soaring hook moves like smoke through steel beams, adding warmth and the lift of tracks, hard-won grit. Collaboration is deliberate and timeless. SK crafts a soundscape that balances boom-bap backbone with modern atmospheric elements, allowing Shabam's commanding cadence to cut cleanly through the mix. The result is a record that feels both street-forged and forward-thinking, embodying the ethos, behind Outside the Lines, okay? So that's Shabam Sadiq and SK featuring Chords Cordero, Forged in Fire. And then we're going to play Straighten It Out, conscious collaborative project that knows no borders. This crew brings together talent from Mississauga, Ontario, Canada, Rochester, Buffalo, New York, and St. Augustine down in Florida. Production is smooth and melodic, creating the perfect backdrop for MCs to engage their audience. This group effort is expertly executed and deserves heavy rotation. Okay, let's do it. Spit of the Week, Shabam Sadiq, SK featuring Chords Cordero, Forged in Fire, backed up by S and also Tony Wayans. Evidently, featuring S. Dot Royalty and Austin Fist. Straighten It Out. Right here on the You Don't Stop Radio Show, Songs That Mean Something. I'm Chuck D.
1: Hey, yo, Dig, this is Big Daddy Kane, and you're in the mix right now on Rap Station, the Earth's loudest rap.

What's up, y'all? This is Scorpio from Grandmaster Flash and the Furious Five. Yo, and now you're listening to Yeah, and You Don't Stop with my man Chuck D and crew. All right? This is hip-hop. Real.

0: influence. Yeah. Yeah.
1: All right, let's straighten it out. SS. Tony Weyers, and also evidently featuring S. Dot Royalty and Austin Fist. Released last month in February. Played now, produced by Evidently. Before that, yes, Spit of the Week, Shabam Sadiq. SK featuring Chords Cordero, Fortune Fire. 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Let's go. Let's go right into the Hip Hop God segment with Flatline. Classic rap goes on and on past the break of dawn. New songs by classic rap artists. This week on the Hip Hop God segment, Flatline will highlight the RZA featuring Granddaddy IU, Kool G Rap, Craig G, Making It Home. And this goes back a couple years ago when they recorded this, and appropriately fitting right now. Check it out.

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And on our recent shows, we've been playing brand new joints by Casual off his new album, Black Magic. We had a new single by Just P featuring Havoc from Mobb Deep and GS Advance. Brand new joint by the one Chatio from Crew. We had that new single by Curious produced by Breakbeat Lou. I mean, the list goes on and on and on. And we also had this joint right here that we're about to get into. Off of Bobby Digital Presents The Juice Crew, this is The RZA featuring the late great Granddaddy IU, Kool G Rap, and Craig G. This one's called Making It Home. And it is indeed the Hip Hop God Selection right here, right now on the Bring the Noise Countdown.

0: All right, people, that was RZA featuring Granddaddy IU, Strong Island, Cool G Rap, Craig G, Queens, Making It Home. 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That's right, no matter what, okay? Our phones are going off all over the place. That's our flatline. 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Phones going off all over. So, ladies and gentlemen, without further ado, keep it locked to the rest of the Angie Don't Stop Radio Show. Check us out next week for more songs that mean something as we continue on. That's right. Wildman Steve's coming up right around the bend and right around the corner. Surely, he's going to play some Dinko D, Friends for Life, and Lakia, Sister Soldier, and Brother Ali. Catch me at the end of the show, people, in this March, Women's History Month.
1: Peace, y'all. What's poppin'? This is Raekwon, and you are listening to my brother, my big brother. You already know Chuck D on Rap Station Radio. We with the legends, you know what I'm saying? This the gods right here, man. The chef, man. Love is love. For real.
2: 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And I'm Strong Island's finest, Wildman Steve, the Triple OG, your host for Songs in the Right Direction. Shout out to my man Chuck D, the Triple OG, the host of And You Don't Stop. Big shout out to my man, the Double OG, Flatline, host and producer of Hip Hop Gods, y'all. Well, you know what? We're in the month of March. The weather has been good so far here, out here on Strong Island. It's been raining a little bit, but it's not snowing. We had that serious blizzard there the other week. It was crazy. And hopefully the weather will get even better and warmer. It's supposed to get maybe in the 60s on Sunday. But anyway, the music in the background. This is N.W.A.'s Appetite for Destruction from their 1991 album, Negroes for Life. It doesn't say Negroes, it says the other word, but we ain't gonna say it. This song was sent by Master Ace, Luke Crisscross, and others. My Strong Island brother, Dinko D from Uniondale, and from the Lisa New School, has a new joint. It's called Friends, featuring S5 and Lakia. So let's check out this joint right here on Songs the Right Direction, y'all. Let's get it!
3: It's your boy Skeezo, a.k.a. the bad guy to Stay Fly, and right now I'm rocking out with Wildman Steve on your Don't Stop Radio. Strong Island, stand up. Salute.

0: D. Friends featuring S5 and Lakia. Nice joint. A little different flow there from my man Dinko, but it's all good. And this month is Women's History Month. In celebration of Women's History Month, I'm going to go into the crates, play this joint from Sister Soulja, The Heat That Hate Produced. And that's from her 1992 album, 360 Degrees of Power. All right? Yes. That's the way. KC and the Sunshine Band. Disco joint. Yes. Yes. Yes. Yes. Yes. You already know what you gotta do. All right? Turn it up. Let's get it.
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2: Mayor Tom Dinkinson, you have a responsibility to do something about the racial tension in this city. 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
3: Yes, our community is equally terrorized by these youths roaming around the streets in wolf packs.
4: My wife can't run Central Park anymore. The police department does nothing about it. These black wilding youths, rapists, are running wild. Mayor.
5: I listen to all of your concerns, and you know something? You're absolutely right. Absolutely right. I'll call the police and the National Guard first thing in the morning.
4: That's not soon enough.

0: right, but it damn sure makes it even.
1: I am an African woman.

0: Yeah. Sister Soulja. The Hate produce in celebration of Women's History Month. And this was produced by Eric Vietnam Saddle, the Bomb Squad. Shout out to my man, my good brother Eric Vietnam Saddle. Alright. Brother Ali has always been known for making music with a message. Another Country is his latest song, and is no different in that regard with this new track. The artist speaks about the state of America right now. The country's not in a good place right now, and there's a lot to say about the people and their various struggles. That is exactly what Ali does on this song, all while providing some truly incredible production. And there's a lot going on with the instrumentation, and it enhances Ali's bars and overall message. This is a great track, and one that you need to listen to, all right? So let's get into this joint right here from Brother Ali, all right? Another Country right here on Songs the Right Direction, y'all. Keep it locked, I'll keep it lit. Let's get it!
1: Yo, my man, Strong Island's finest, Wild Man Steve, is ready to go in and get it popping on And You Don't Stop. Because the hip-hop don't stop.
2: 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They want to raise the

0: and they danced on the grave. Another country.
1: New music from Brother Ali, Another Country, right here in Songs of Right Direction. That song is apropos as to what's going on in this country and in the world, but more or less this country right now, which it is another country. Not the country I knew growing up. Oh, no. Not that it was perfect, but my God, it's going crazy to the other way around. I didn't get a chance to mention that they had the Queen's Wall closing, the Coliseum that closed about a week ago. I was there and saw a lot of cats. Queen's DMC was there, Ralph McDaniels, Mikey D, Davey D, DMX, MC Search, Mr. Cheeks of the Lost Boys, DJ Stunner, DJ Fame Fortune, my man DJ Bus, my man DJ Rudy, DJ Warren, and it was a great event. A lot of people came out for that. And guess what? My time is up. I gotta go. So, you know what you gotta do. To go to the left, go to the right, and I'll keep it locked right here on And You Don't Stop, all right? I'll see you all till next week. But coming up next, we got Kyle Eustace with the news. Double G with P-E-P-R, Chuck D, and the rest of the crew. Keep it locked right here on And You Don't Stop, baby. Till next week, I'm out. See you all.

0: my check. Put some respect on my check. 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
1: Pay me in equity.
0: Watch me reverse out of dicks. He got a bad chick.
1: Bad chick.
0: We live in lavish, lavish. I got expensive fabrics. I got expensive habits.

haters in danger. Whole lot of gangin', gang. 35 chains. I don't give a damn about the fame. GA planes, Alexander Wayne. She a thought that you claim. Can be tapping my ring.

0: I'm Dr. Anthony Lizerwitz, and this is Climate Connections. AI data centers use a huge amount of energy, so as more come online, the demand for electricity is surging. According to an analysis by the Union of Concerned Scientists, meeting that growing demand could come at a steep cost to the climate and people's health. Co-author James Geniak says that under current federal and state policies, utilities will likely invest more in fossil fuels. For example, by building new gas power plants or extending the life of old coal plants.
1: When we use more fossil fuels, they lead to more climate pollution and health consequences.
0: But the analysis also shows that if the federal government enacts ambitious clean energy policies and incentives, data center energy needs could be mostly met with wind and solar. And Geniak says tech companies could be required to pay for the development of the clean energy resources and grid upgrades that their data centers require.
1: If we have stronger policies, we can avoid increased use of fossil fuels and avoid unnecessary climate pollution and health damages.
0: So federal policy changes are critical to minimizing harm from AI data center growth. Climate Connections is produced by the Yale Center for Environmental Communication. To learn more about climate change, visit climateconnections.org.
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0: This is your last chance. After this, there is no turning back. You take the blue pill. The story ends. You wake up in your bed and believe whatever you want to believe. You take the red pill. You stay in Wonderland. And I show you how deep the rabbit hole goes. Remember. Remember. All I'm offering is the truth. Nothing more. Nothing more. Nothing more. Nothing.
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0: You're listening to PEPR, Planet Earth, Planet Rap. Thank you for joining us. We are produced by Gianna Garrell and a part of Chagdi's and You Don't Stop Radio Show. My name is Amkelwa and I'm here with Mick. Hey, Mick.
1: Hey, Amkelwa. How are you?
0: I'm all right. Thank you. And how are you?
1: Always very happy to be talking about this international hip-hop thing that we do.
0: Good to have you with us right now, wherever you might be. We have a few songs from the hip-hop planet for you. And in a moment, we shall have an iconic African hip-hop artist and activist, Didier Awadi, who came to be known initially as a member of a seminal Senegalese and African hip-hop crew called Positive Black Soul.
1: Yes, and in 2013, Awadi released an album called Ma Révolution, and on that record he has a song called Je Balletam. I Don't Have Time, and with him on the chorus on that song is Senegalese Gambian Swedish Merindier.
0: Before these two, though, we have a 2024 music offering by Low Key from the UK, who also has his roots partly in Iraq. Low Key is an artist and an historian. He's one of the most significant voices to draw attention to the plight of the Palestinians. You might have seen clips of him online, and we, of course, have been playing his music for many, many years.
1: We did talk to him also a few years ago in our PEPR podcast series, The Virtual World Tour, and you can find that

0: equalizer in artistic terms that we have. It allows the poorest person to speak to the richest person. It allows people to reach beyond isolation in major ways, and it gives us real space to articulate a lot of things that afflict us in our society today.
1: Peace and blessings to all.

Obama was Gates, Carter and Reagan's partner. 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When you measure life in wars, know you're getting older. Still marching on this quest, we will never falter. Clever soldier wising up to the death they soldier, like Hugo Chavez at the UN.

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0: Aïe.

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2: Back in the days when I was a teenager, before I had status and before I had a pager, you could find the abstract, listening to hip-hop. My pops used to say it reminded him of bebop. I said, well, daddy, don't you know that things go in cycles? Way the Bobby Brown is just amping like Michael. It's all expected, things are for the looking. If you got the money, Quest is for the booking. Come on, everybody, let's
3: get a tribe called Quest, Black Sheep, The Jungle Brothers, Erykah Badu, D'Angelo. These are some of the artists that my next guest has worked with. He's a professor at NYU, a producer, composer, and an engineer who has been helping to create R&B and hip-hop classes for the past 30 years. He's Bob Power, and I want to welcome him to The Library with Tim Einico on rapstation.com.
4: Hi.
3: Thank you so much for doing this.
4: You're very welcome. We may hear my dog at some point, so if you hear a barking, that's not me.
3: He does great impressions.
4: Yeah.
3: So I just want to start with, you know, obviously just mentioned you've been doing this for 30 years, so you've experienced technology's growth. For you, what is the main difference in the process and the end results of mixing and mastering today versus, you know, when you have artists that talk about back in the day, reel to reel, and how that's such a warmer feel? Do you think that's the same thing? Do you feel the same way?
4: First of all, I've been recording since about 1973, I think. Not myself. I was playing all the time then. I only started engineering in the mid-80s or so. Anybody who works in the studio regularly, particularly technically oriented people, will tell you it's so much easier now than it used to be. You used to be limited by the tracks you had on the tape machine, which in a way was a good thing and in a way wasn't. But it did force you to commit to things in a way that Pro Tools and unlimited tracks doesn't force you into that. It impacts me as a mixer, because when I get tracks, I got a track to mix the other day. There were 120 audio voices. It's like, you know, me sifting through a gazillion tracks of background vocals. None of, you know, a lot of stuff didn't really have to be there, but they just felt like it, so they opened up another track. So everything is much easier now. One of my sayings is, if you can think of it, you can do it. And I think it's the same for video, audio, and any kind of digital media. If you can think of it, if you can conceptualize it, the tools are there now where you can usually pull that off.
3: Something like that, where you get 120 different vocals, is that something that you're supposed to use all 120, or you?
4: Well, it wasn't 128 tracks of vocals.
3: Oh, I know, but
4: there were probably 50 or 60. Yeah, and unfortunately, it's my job to sort through it. Back when we were working on analog, if I got a real sort of big vocal-heavy R&B track, you know, 90s R&B track, the first day often was just sifting through the background vocals and getting those balances and those groupings together. You know, producers who are together send you stuff where the background vocals are grouped already according to what function they're serving, and if they're supposed to be working together, they're usually coming up on one fader. Mm. People aren't always, they don't keep their house that neat often.
3: You know, you obviously have this elite ear for music, and but you also mix different genres of music. Mm-hmm. Is there, I don't know if this will make sense, but is there like a common sound, maybe, or a common feel that all these genres have that kind of continuously draws you to them?
4: Well, I'm sort of the school that the first order of business is, can I hear everything? Now, a lot of artists may not want you to hear everything. They may want you to sort of feel something, but I also have the mind that if you can't hear it, why have it there?
3: Right.
4: But on the other side of the coin, I know how you build up a feel, and it's often through a lot of little tiny intangibles that you don't hear as separate entities in the track, but if you take them out, everything falls apart, and you say, hey, what happened? Yeah, so I often get asked a lot of questions about esoteric factors in mixing and any grand philosophical direction that I have. And honest to God, the first one is, can I hear everything? Mm. I know how to build a vibe. I can make something sound weird, but I also feel that a well-produced piece of music will A, tell you exactly what you need to do with it, and B, often just to expose everything that's there in a big, warm, and present way will satisfy my part of the project in the mix because it's already there on tape. Everybody still says on tape.
3: You talk to artists, even DJs, producers, right, and about their albums, and they'll tell you there was a mission in this album, a mission going in, and mm-hmm. it might have changed. Mm-hmm. Is that the same for you? I mean, do you have a mission going into each of the projects that you're working on? And if so, how do you kind of convey that mission?
4: My mission is to suss out what the producer and the artist meant to be doing and to go there and to make the music go there more than it already is. That's pretty much my mission. I mean, I have a certain sound which happens to be kind of full and somewhat natural, but again, I really suss out what the artist and producer meant to be doing and try to go there. And I think that anybody who's done this for a while understands that it's just not about them, it's about the artist ultimately. It's the same thing as a producer. You know, you have to find what's unique and special about the artist and make sure that you frame that in a way where they look and sound really great, and don't lose sight of that because that's what makes that artist special and unique.
3: Can you, going from that, when you deal with hip hop, it's always about the fight is the lyrics, the lyrical content. How important is that? Is that the same for you? Can you quote unquote afford to quote unquote care what the artist is saying? And if so, like if you are, let's say, for example, if you are bothered by the content, how do you kind of separate that from your mind?
4: And I've been very fortunate that my karma in the business has been such that for the most part, I just worked with people who were like-minded with me and really great people for the most part. So I never really had an issue with lyrics that said something that I didn't think was too cool. You know, during the Big Gun years in the early 90s, my people did not go there.
3: Right.
4: The people that, you know, there may be traces of misogyny in lyrics, but again, most of the people I work with do it in such a way where it's not patently offensive on the surface, nor is the whole thing built around that. You know, D'Angelo sings love songs sometimes, so it just depends on how you want to interpret that. Is that misogynistic or is that just a plain love song?
3: Right.
4: It has to do with objectifying women, and that's a much more complicated thing than we can talk about now.
3: Right. I mean, speaking of the artists you've worked with, you're D'Angelo, like you said, Angie Stone, Common, The Roots, Badu, Tribe. Just if you could quickly say, what kind of drew you to each of these artists?
4: They called. When someone calls me, if I have time and I like the music, I go there. And all those people certainly had something really pretty wonderful to offer musically, so it was kind of a delight for me to be able to do that.
3: How much of their, I mean, I guess maybe it depends on the artist, but how much of their music do you have to hear before you're like, okay, I'm in?
4: Well, most of the people who've approached me I've been somewhat familiar with already. If they bring me in on their first record, I often hear what they're doing. Obviously, as a producer, I hear all the demos and all the songs. As a mixer, I'm usually pretty familiar with it too. One question I do ask producers is, how close did you get to recording things the way you want them to sound? And that often kind of hips me to what I need to do on the sonic end.
3: For an album such as D'Angelo's Brown Sugar, you produced it, you recorded and mixed it.
4: Half of it.
3: When you take on roles like all three of these roles, are you able to separate yourself, or is it like you're a producer, it's the big umbrella, and then engineering and mixing is kind of underneath that?
4: That's a good question. It's really a lot of work and a real balancing act. The good news is by now, and I don't know, I don't think I was quite that way then, by now engineering is so second nature to me that I can actually do something that sounds really, really good with a minimum of complicated setup and stuff like that. And at different parts of the project, I have to actually get into a different head. You're right. When I'm writing, I have to sort of consciously tell myself, don't fix the hi-hat. Meaning, don't go back and get into the minutiae. What are you doing at this moment? And what I'm doing at that moment is being as freely creative as I can be. So at different points, you sort of have to go to different places in your head.
3: Prior to actually albums such as Brown Sugar and like Low End Theory, just prior to creating those albums, what was that discussion like with each of the artists? I mean, was there a mission statement that you guys were going with, and then how did you ensure that you guys stayed with that mission statement? Or is there something, or when you're creating an album in general, you might have a mission statement start at point A, but by point C that might have changed?
4: Yeah, but also my job as a practitioner is to be able to suss that out pretty quickly, even without somebody telling me. I mean, the Low End Theory, the name alone was right. You know, the thing. At that time, Low End was sort of the drug of choice in the hip-hop world, and still is to some degree. So technology was just starting to allow us to make it actually better in that end of things, and better in all ways. So generally, the music will tell you exactly what you need to do. And of course, you know, you talk with the artist, and they'll say more of this, less of this. It's not what I meant. But I've been fortunate enough to be with artists who had a strong enough stamp as an artist and an individual music creator that there was no question as to what

Guess who's back? Well, if you said 50 Cent, you're wrong. But you know who it is. It's the Spit Slam Jam of the Week. What's up, party people in the place to be? It's C-Doc again. And as always, we are playing music released by the Spit Slam record label group. This week, New Black Medine, and they brought along underground legend J-Live, just for good measure. 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But that's enough from me right now. Let's get into the music. Here is Black Medine featuring J-Live with Medina to Beantown right here on Angie Don't Stop, rapstation.com.

0: That's right, y'all. Welcome back to another This Day in Hip Hop and Rap History. Brought to you and the crew by yours truly, Chuck D and Rap Station. Spanning the sight, sound, story, and style of the greatest artists in the decades of events in the culture of hip hop and rap music. Let's go.
1: March 6th, MC and producer Socrates was born Carl Amani Wailu in Toronto, Ontario, Canada on this day in 1978. Socrates released his first 12-inch single, Still Caught Up, in 1994, which managed to garner him a Canadian Juno Award. His next single would be Father Time on Capitol Hill Records in 1995. Socrates released his debut EP, Brick House, in 1997, which featured guest appearances by Common, OC, and Master Ace. He followed that up with his full-length debut set, The Underground Tapes, also on Capitol Hill, which this time also featured appearances by Xzibit, Helta Skelter, Pharoah Munch, and fellow Toronto MC Chaclair. His last album was 2012's Season 1, which contained the singles Say I and Drop It Down. Guests on Season 1 included Redman, Nelly Furtado, Chaos, and O.B. O'Brien, to name a few. As a producer, Socrates has been one of Canada's most prolific, producing tracks for Redman, Nas, Julie Black, Nelly Furtado, Chaos, and the who's who of the T-Dot hip-hop scene.

0: Okay, y'all, Chuck D, saying it like it really is, wraps up Big Pun intended, raps in the hip-hop planet. That's what we are, 120 minutes of track, rapping fact, and you don't stop. I'm Chuck D. The show produced, sequenced, engineered, and arranged by Sean Franklin. And you don't stop, founded in 2009, DJ Johnny Juice, Andrea Clark, Further Design, Raul Campos, and also Bad Flatline Warnick with the architecture, musically selected by Tim Monaco and Flatline, moderated, narrated, navigated, Wild Man Steve, the rest of the A You Don't Stop crew, Flatline of Hip Hop Gods, Duke Eatman, Ron Maskell, Sean Franklin, Kyle Eustace, Chairman Mal, Matt Urgency, Gianna Garrell, Miko Caprani, Amir Beghetti, Crystal Monica, The Sheet Movement, C Doc from the Spit Slam of the Week, Martin Askerman, The Supercharts, gets each one of their emails for their connections. Yep. Call letters that be following us, WRFI, and also the 91.9 FM side of Watkins Glen. And I'm heading down to Florida for some family business, WGOTLP 100.1 in Gainesville, Florida, although I'm not going to Gainesville, but I will be sort of in the vicinity. Anyway, what you want to do, this is like 100% of the time on Rap Station, world's loudest rap radio internet work. 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That's right, we play the classic, the underground, underfound, local, global, and also women in hip-hop, who are 33% of the planet of hip-hop. 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And that's right, you can catch me on social media, but more importantly, I'm on the app. We're getting it in 2026. No tricks. Ladies and gentlemen, okay. Seems like the phones are going off and off and off. Ladies and gentlemen, check this out. We're going to count down the top 10 down to 1 on the Super Charts Hip Hop God Select. All right. Number 10, Serial Killers Exhibit, Be Real and Dimrick, Call the Cops. Number 9, DJ Chuck Chill Out and Cool Chip, Go Down. Number 8, Micah 9 and Blue, Elohim. 7, Son Doobie, The Invincible. Number 6, Mike Hands, feature Mike Geronimo, Me and Mike. Number 5, Brother Ali, Stalin on him. Number 4, Nas and DJ Premier, Madman. Number 3, Bullet Break, featured R.A. the Rookie Man, Mighty Dollar. Number 2, Arrow Eats Everything, featuring Planet Asia, Creases, the Furious Evans remix. And number 1, on Hip Hop Gods, top 10 this week, Soul Rocker, featuring QNC, 100 Proof. That's right, here we are in March, the Hey You Don't Stop radio show. I go where the people flow, not where the ego go, but I work on having some character instead of being the character. And y'all got to remember, spectacle might get you through the door, but spectacular keeps you coming back for more. And I am in the wind, my friends. Before I say peace and go, I'm going to give each of y'all one more song to rock on to the break of dawn. And that song is according to first joint project from the acclaimed producer DJ RJD2, an underground legend, Superstition. Released Friday, last week, now out this month, fully produced by RJD2 with Superstition on all vocals. The album blends classic hip-hop foundation with bold, forward-thinking energy, featuring guest appearances from J-Live, STS, and E. Smitty. The entire album is incredible and a must-listen. And, yeah, we're going to play this track and keep it in flotation to play the other one sometime this month. This is One Last Time by DJ RJD2 and Superstition, right here to end off and conclude the AU Don't Stop radio show tonight and this month. I'm Chuck D. Gone.
1: I might not be as young as I used to.

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1: I'm Dr. Anthony Lizerwitz, and this is Climate Connections. Every day, fishermen across the Bahamas head out to the ocean to harvest their catch. But now, some of those fishermen are also harvesting data to help forecast hurricanes. They're contributing to the global fishing vessel Ocean Observing Network, which provided them with sensors that measure water depth and temperature. The sensors attach to fishing gear and record data that's shared with Bahamian officials, the U.S. National Oceanic and Atmospheric Administration, and others.
2: We see it as a very cost-effective way of getting good real-time ocean data.
1: Jeffrey Simmons is the former acting director of the Bahamas Department of Meteorology. He says ocean heat is the main source of energy for hurricanes, so the data could help forecasters better understand when a hurricane is likely to intensify quickly. For example, this happened in 2019 when Hurricane Dorian hit the Bahamas as a Category 5 storm and killed dozens of people. And Simmons says the fishermen are eager to help.
2: When hurricanes are out there, it creates problems for them. They can't get to work. So they are excited to be a part of the community to assist us in getting information so that we can create better forecasts for them.
1: Climate Connections is produced by the Yale Center for Environmental Communication. To learn more about climate change, visit climateconnections.org.

0: I'm Dr. Anthony Lizerwitz, and this is Climate Connections. Sports are a big part of many kids' lives, but climate change is disrupting their ability to play. In a survey by the Aspen Institute, U.S. parents reported that their kids missed an average of 7 days of practices and competitions in 2024 due to extreme and changing weather conditions. For example, extreme heat or wildfire smoke can make it unsafe to play outside. Heavy rain can flood fields. And a major storm can wipe out facilities.
1: Goals, nets, balls can also be completely threatened in the event of an incident of extreme weather.
0: Jessica Murphy is an assistant professor in the Department of Exercise and Sports Science at the University of North Carolina at Chapel Hill. She says college and professional teams may have the resources to quickly recover after extreme weather, but that's often not the case for youth sports teams.
1: We don't see these organizations rebuild or relocate in the same way we do at the higher levels.
0: And community sports programs, which provide affordable access to athletics, often have the hardest time recovering. So as the climate warms, some kids may have fewer opportunities to play and compete. Climate Connections is produced by the Yale Center for Environmental Communication. To learn more about climate change, visit climateconnections.org.
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0: We're standing, well, we're almost standing amidst thousands of worshiping P-Funk fans, waiting for the Holy Mothership. She promised to bring them the P-Funk, better known as the Bomb. Wait, I think we see the first one here. Let's see if we can get a word from Star Child. Hey, Star Child, what do you have to say about tonight's concert? Yeah, Star Child along here. Look, here come the whole mob. The mothership's brothership. Yeah, carry it, Bootsy and his rubber band. Yeah, get down, Bootsy.
1: And glory be, folks on me.
0: What? I don't believe it.
2: Running around the mountain when she come.
3: Come in, Earth people. Calling all Earth people. Due to your funglessness, you have what about the second coming of Dr. Funkenstein?
4: Whoa. They say the bigger the headache, the bigger the pill, baby. Or call me the big pill.
5: Oh, this one, Dr. Funkenstein. Don't you sound beautiful?
6: Oh, they love you, Dr. Funkenstein. Oh, they gonna tell the world the sucker.
5: Hey, Casper, dig him, dig him,
0: Casper. Dig him.
1: All of me.
6: Oh, we gonna blow his joint off the ground.
1: Take all of me.
7: Oh, I love you so dearly, bro.
8: I'd rather be with you.
6: Get off you and jail.
0: Meanwhile, we're back here on Earth. It's still early in the afternoon, but there's literally thousands and thousands of funketeers dying to give up the funk to their super funky heroes. Let's see if we can get some rap from some of these kids out here. Why did you come to the concert? Yeah, and you two cool brothers over there, why'd y'all come? Yeah, they want the funk. Now it's question time. We're gonna see if we can get some of the superheroes on the phone and let y'all talk to them. Anybody got some questions for the superhero?
9: Yeah, me, man.
10: Me.
9: Go ahead, kid.
10: Bootsy.
7: Oh, the name is Bootsy.
10: Mr. Bootsy. Why your eyes like stars?
7: Oh, the better the funk you, my dear.
4: Dig. I got a question from the long-haired sucker. Hey, where the after party at, man?
0: Partying on the mother.
4: And then sucker.
0: You know me, a spaceship man. I bring him right back.

0: I'm Dr. Anthony Lizerwitz, and this is Climate Connections. Farming is risky, and it's getting riskier as climate change causes more extreme weather. To increase their resilience, some farmers grow a variety of crops, so if one fails, they have others to fall back on. But farming this way can make it harder to get crop insurance.
1: Very small and very diversified farms are not well served through the crop insurance system.
0: Julia Barton of the Organic Farmers Association says federal crop insurance, which helps cover losses after disasters, was designed for conventional farms that grow a single crop, like corn or soybeans. For a long time, it was not a feasible option for small diversified farms, because they needed a separate policy for each crop. So about 10 years ago, the USDA began offering coverage for multiple crops under one policy. But Barton says hurdles remain. Many small farmers struggle to find an agent who can help them navigate the process. And those who rotate crops may struggle to provide the year-over-year documentation the program requires. Her group advocates for more reforms and discounts.
1: It's important that we have safety nets in place to support farmers while they are being as resilient as they can be.
0: Climate Connections is produced by the Yale Center for Environmental Communication. To learn more about climate change, visit climateconnections.org.
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0: I'm Dr. Anthony Lizowitz, and this is Climate Connections. From Colorado to Mexico, the Rio Grande and its tributaries provide drinking water for millions of people, irrigate vast areas of farmland, and provide habitat for native cutthroat trout. So the water is in high demand, and strains on the river system are growing. As the climate warms, droughts are becoming more intense, and mountain snowpack, which melts into the streams that feed the Rio Grande, is declining. To make sure there will be enough water for farmers in the spring and summer, water is held back during the winter in upstream reservoirs. That reduces the water flowing through streams and rivers in winter months.
1: That's clearly a threat to the trout populations that exist in these rivers.
0: Kevin Terry is with Trout Unlimited. His group works with farmers, water districts, and others to arrange releases from upstream reservoirs during the winter when possible.
1: To keep the ecosystems healthy and keep fish as healthy as possible, while at the same time delivering water supplies to downstream communities for other benefits, including augmentation of well depletions, supplies for livestock.
0: He says as water becomes scarcer in the region, it's critical that people work together to make the best use of every drop. Climate Connections is produced by the Yale Center for Environmental Communication. To learn more about climate change, visit climateconnections.org.

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2: I'm Dr. Anthony Lizowitz, and this is Climate Connections. Heavy rain can flood sports fields and force games and practices to be canceled. And Matt Libber, the executive director of Maryland Soccerplex, a sprawling complex of 24 sports fields near Washington, D.C., says soggy conditions put athletes at risk.
3: It could cause injuries if they're slipping and sliding across the field, most commonly seen in like ACL tears or MCL tears, sprained ankles, things of that nature.
2: On the other hand, drought can also damage grass fields, and both extreme rain and

0: So these upgrades help ensure that athletes can get out and play even as the climate changes. Climate Connections is produced by the Yale Center for Environmental Communication. 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
2: 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I'll see you there.
3: I'm Dr. Anthony Lizowitz, and this is Climate Connections. A few years ago, Iowa City took a bold step. It made every ride on every city bus free. The city wanted to help people avoid driving, which creates a lot of planet-warming carbon pollution. And it worked. Sarah Gardner, Iowa City's Climate Action Coordinator, says that in the first year of free fares, cars in the city drove 1.8 million fewer miles, and bus ridership jumped.
4: Our ridership increased 43%, and it has continued to grow even after that, so more and more people are getting on the bus.
3: Last year, the city council extended the free fares and paid for them in part by raising parking fees, creating another reason to take the bus. The city has also run programs to promote the bus, like having artists decorate bus stops and hosting a contest to see which route gained the most new riders.
4: Everybody on that bus got donuts in the morning, which was quite popular, as you can imagine.
3: Gardner says increasing bus ridership has benefits beyond reducing emissions. It frees up the road for bikes and pedestrians and helps neighbors to get to know each other.
4: And I am just so proud of the way the community has both embraced fare-free transit and also benefited from it.
3: Climate Connections is produced by the Yale Center for Environmental Communication. To learn more about climate change, visit climateconnections.org.
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2: Yeah. Don't just take your clothes

0: Got enough problems, now it's time for that.
1: I'm Dr. Anthony Lizerwitz, and this is Climate Connections. From 2021 to 2024, clean energy manufacturing in the U.S. boomed. Companies announced more than $200 billion in investment in producing EVs, batteries, solar panel parts, and more, along with the creation of more than 200,000 jobs. But last year, the industry took a downturn. Matthew Vining is with Atlas Public Policy. According to a report by his group and the Environmental Defense Fund, companies canceled projects that represented almost $30 billion in investment and 40,000 jobs.
2: And the spike in cancellations or retractions led to pretty stagnated net growth from what we saw as a high watermark in 2024.
1: According to the report, Trump administration policy changes and funding cuts were a major cause.
2: Cuts in federal tax credits for clean vehicles, restrictions placed on wind and solar projects at the federal level, as well as lowering vehicle emission standards, just ended up introducing a lot of uncertainty for manufacturers.
1: Some investment in clean energy continues, but more cancellations have come this year, and the sector is growing far more slowly than it was. So Vining says communities are grappling with the loss of expected jobs and revenue. Climate Connections is produced by the Yale Center for Environmental Communication. To learn more about climate change, visit climateconnections.org.

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A street name is more than a marker on a map. It reflects the history, values, and people who have helped shape a community. When a street is dedicated in honor of a local leader, it becomes a lasting recognition of service and commitment. It helps preserve local history and reminds future generations that one person can make a difference in the lives of many others. In Highland Park, a portion of John R. Street from McNichols to Ferris has been designated Bishop Lewis E. Evans Boulevard. 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Street dedications help preserve community history and honor those whose work has touched the lives of others. 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I am DJ Mo Master, and this community spotlight message is brought to you by Christ Harvest Fellowship, Soul Harvest Ministries, and WNUC 96.7 FM, Detroit's community radio station.

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0: 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That's right, y'all. That's right.
1: I'm Dr. Anthony Lizowitz, and this is Climate Connections. On an early fall day in the North End neighborhood of Detroit, residents hopped on bikes for a guided tour of solar installations. Kids built solar-powered robots, played in a solar-powered bouncy house, and ate s'mores roasted in a solar oven.
2: So people got to see solar in an operation that they never would have imagined. When you can see it, when you can know it's there, then they have a better sense of, yes, this could work for me as well.
1: Reverend Joan Ross is founder of the North End Woodward Community Coalition, a nonprofit in the largely low-income African-American neighborhood. She says many families in her community struggle to pay electricity bills that are very high. Going solar can reduce those monthly bills. So her group informs people about solar energy, helps them assess financing options, and connects them with quality contractors. It also arranges bulk buying discounts to reduce the upfront cost of installing solar panels. Ross is determined to make sure that more people can access clean, affordable energy.
2: To actually see these things coming to life in my community and the ways that people can embrace solar, it's really an exciting time for me.
1: Climate Connections is produced by the Yale Center for Environmental Communication. To hear more stories like this, visit climateconnections.org.

0: I'm Dr. Anthony Lizerwitz, and this is Climate Connections. For nearly 300 years, the winemaker Maison Renard has made champagne in northern France. The region's cool weather helps the grapes ripen to just the right conditions for making crisp, bright wines. But as the climate warms, the grapes are ripening earlier and faster. And Caroline Fio, Maison Renard's cellar master, says they no longer reach their ideal sugar-to-acid balance and aroma simultaneously. Instead, these features sometimes mature at different rates, which changes the grape's flavor.
1: In 2025, we had the sugar level which was reached at a given moment, but the aromatic maturity was not ready.
0: So they had to wait to harvest, and as a result, the grapes had more sugar. To adapt, Maison Renard is leaning into the change and embracing the unpredictable. They've created Blanc Singulier, a collection of champagnes made from grapes grown in years with atypical weather. It's specifically designed to highlight the altered flavor of the grapes.
1: Blanc Singulier is a response to climate change and is also a way for us to raise this awareness about climate change.
0: So it's an innovative way for the champagne maker to continue its legacy. Climate Connections is produced by the Yale Center for Environmental Communication. To learn more about climate change, visit climateconnections.org.
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0: I'm Dr. Anthony Lizerwitz, and this is Climate Connections. Ryan Reed is from the Karuk, Hoopa, and Yurok tribes in California. Growing up, he learned how his people long used intentional fire to keep landscapes healthy.
1: But we were never able to actually go out and do those things.
0: In the early 1900s, states and the Forest Service began mandating that all fires be suppressed, effectively outlawing indigenous fire practices. The Forest Service has since reversed those policies, but their legacy remains. Many areas are overgrown with trees and brush that fuel severe fires, and the risks are growing as the climate warms. In 2020, after a deadly wildfire near his home, Reed became a wildland firefighter with the Forest Service, a job he held for 4 summers. He says at times it felt contradictory.
1: Fighting fire for an agency that have historically marginalized and oppressed my people.
0: But he wanted to help keep people safe. And now he's tackling the root of the problem by helping reduce the risk of intense fires. He co-founded Fire Generation Collaborative, a youth-led organization. The group educates people on the beneficial uses of fire and advocates for indigenous land management practices to build a more resilient future for all. Climate Connections is produced by the Yale Center for Environmental Communication. To learn more about climate change, visit climateconnections.org.

0: I'm Dr. Anthony Lizerwitz, and this is Climate Connections. Last December, Eric G., a student at the University of Hawaii, traveled from Honolulu to one of the harshest, most remote places on Earth, Antarctica.
1: Nothing really prepares you for that first moment when you step onto the ice. It's unreal. It's like nothing ever that I've experienced before in my life.
0: G was a fellow with the nonprofit VLAR Institute on an expedition led by explorer Robert Swan that raised awareness about the need to protect Antarctica. As the climate warms, many of Antarctica's glaciers and ice shelves are melting, and increasing human activity threatens the continent's fragile ecosystem. While there, the team helped with research and broadcast live to classrooms to teach students about Antarctica.
1: We spoke to 2 million young people from across the world.
0: G says growing up, his mom told him to always leave a place better than he found it.
1: And I feel like that's kind of where my passion thrived for environmental sustainability. You know, we only have one Earth, and it's our job to take care of it.
0: And he hopes that talking about his time in Antarctica inspires others to build a more sustainable future.
1: When you go there, you just kind of feel something different change inside of you. And I definitely felt that, and I still feel that today.
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Losing your head, better than anything thought of, better than anything said, better than singing right out loud, or being spotted in a crowd, better than anything except being in love, talking about being in love, better than four sets of Dizzy, better than Count Basie's band, better than Rollins and Coltrane, better than being on the stand, better than Ella Fitzgerald, better than Miles' latest news, better than Bill Evans' ballads, better than Joe Williams' blues, better than hearing Lady Day or checking in at Monterey.

than Lucy and Dizzy. You're better than Route 66. Better than Huntley and Brinkley. You're better than quiz shows all fixed. Better than Kildare and Casey. You sing it with Mitch. Better than Hitchcock and Karloff. Better than clicking the switch. Better than movies late at night. Or watching Abel Griffith fight. Better than anything except being in love. I'm talking about being in love. It's a circus. Elephants dancing, clowns on parade. Better than peanuts and popcorn. Fresh lemonade. Better than rides on Midway. Better than seals blowing horns. Better than new shot from cannons. Better than fresh ears of corn. Better than bouncing on wire. Or watching tigers leap through fire. Better than anything except being in love. Talking about being in love. Better than singing right out loud. Or being spotted in a crowd. Better than anything except being in love. Do you know being in love? Better than hearing Lady Day.

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1: This is DJ Mo Master, and this is a public service announcement. Juneteenth is a federal holiday celebrated annually on June 19 to commemorate the ending of slavery in the United States. The holiday's name, first used in the 1890s, uses the words June and 19th, referring to June 19, 1865, the day when Major General Gordon Granger ordered the final enforcement of the Emancipation Proclamation. The Detroit Caucus is holding a Juneteenth celebration on Saturday, June 20th from 11 a.m. to 2 p.m. at Dolores Bennett Park, located at 444 Smith Street in Detroit's North End neighborhood. It's a citywide event for community members to celebrate freedom, music from Wax, Tax, and Dre, food and fun activities, and learn about community resources. This is a community spotlight honoring the legacy of Miss Dolores Bennett. I am DJ Mo Master, and this has been a public service announcement of the Detroit Caucus and this station.
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0: I'm Dr. Anthony Lizowitz, and this is Climate Connections. Sports are a big part of many kids' lives, but climate change is disrupting their ability to play. In a survey by the Aspen Institute, U.S. parents reported that their kids missed an average of 7 days of practices and competitions in 2024 due to extreme and changing weather conditions. For example, extreme heat or wildfire smoke can make it unsafe to play outside. Heavy rain can flood fields. And a major storm can wipe out facilities.
1: Goals, nets, balls can also be completely threatened in the event of an incident of extreme weather.
0: Jessica Murphy is an assistant professor in the Department of Exercise and Sports Science at the University of North Carolina at Chapel Hill. She says college and professional teams may have the resources to quickly recover after extreme weather, but that's often not the case for youth sports teams.
1: We don't see these organizations rebuild or relocate in the same way we do at the higher levels.
0: And community sports programs, which provide affordable access to athletics, often have the hardest time recovering. So as the climate warms, some kids may have fewer opportunities to play and compete. Climate Connections is produced by the Yale Center for Environmental Communication. To learn more about climate change, visit climateconnections.org.
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It reflects the history, values, and people who have helped shape a community. 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In Highland Park, a portion of John R. Street from McNichols to Ferris has been designated Bishop Lewis E. Evans Boulevard, recognizing Bishop Evans' contributions to the spiritual, civic, and social life of the community. Street dedications help preserve community history and honor those whose work has touched the lives of others. 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

0: I'm Dr. Anthony Lizerwitz, and this is Climate Connections. Cows poop a lot. On large dairy farms, dealing with all that waste can be a challenge. Some farmers pile it into pits, where it emits climate-warming methane as it breaks down. But on other farms, cow poop is being turned into energy instead. A biodigester, or anaerobic digester, is a tank or covered lagoon where microorganisms break down organic waste in an oxygen-free environment.
1: It can be manure from animal agriculture. It can be food waste.
0: Jessica Niekraz consults on biodigester projects and co-founded the Wisconsin Biomass Energy Coalition. She explains that when waste breaks down in a biodigester, it produces methane and carbon dioxide, which are captured. This biogas can then be turned into vehicle fuel or used in generators or boilers, or it can be refined and used in place of conventional natural gas. And the biodigestion process leaves behind a nutrient-rich material called digestate that can be used as fertilizer on farm fields.
1: It comes back with fewer pathogens, reduced odor.
0: So biodigesters provide farmers with products they can use or sell while reducing the climate pollution caused by all that poop. Climate Connections is produced by the Yale Center for Environmental Communication. To learn more about climate change, visit climateconnections.org.
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1: I'm Dr. Anthony Lizerwitz, and this is Climate Connections. On the hottest summer days, when lots of people turn on the AC, the demand for power spikes, and the grid must be able to supply enough electricity. So the size of the power grid is determined in large part by the scale of these short periods of intense demand.
2: This is quite expensive because we only have a handful of hours of the year that are very hot and very cold.
1: So Adam Farbaugh of the energy technology company Uplight says lowering that peak demand can lower costs.
2: We don't have to build out as many power plants. We don't have to build as much transmission, as much distribution.
1: So some utilities now offer financial incentives for customers who reduce their energy use during periods of peak demand. Some participants sign up for text alerts that tell them when to turn down their thermostat or make other energy-saving adjustments. But customers who have Wi-Fi-connected devices like smart thermostats and hot water heaters can agree to have these changes happen automatically.
2: So you don't have to think about it.
1: The changes are very slight, only a degree or two.
2: Because people want hot showers and cold beers, is the saying.
1: But across many participants, the energy savings add up and help reduce pressure on the grid. Climate Connections is produced by the Yale Center for Environmental Communication. To learn more about climate change, visit climateconnections.org.
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7: I gotta feed the streets. 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
2: This is DJ Mo Master, and this is a public service announcement. Juneteenth is a federal holiday celebrated annually on June 19 to commemorate the ending of slavery in the United States. The holiday's name, first used in the 1890s, uses the word June and 19th, referring to June 19, 1865, the day when Major General Gordon Granger ordered the final enforcement of the Emancipation Proclamation. In Hamtramck, the 5th annual Hamtramck Stadium Juneteenth celebration will be held on Friday, June 19th at the historic Hamtramck Stadium and is presented by Friends of Historic Hamtramck Stadium and the Hamtramck Parks Conservancy. The day's events will include a family tribute to Detroit legend Ron Schoolboy Teasley, a keynote poet, and former ball player Dorian Hairston, the Detroit Prep Classic Home Run Derby, and many other activities. Historic Hamtramck Stadium is one of the few remaining Negro League ballparks and has been on the National Register of Historic Places since 2012. For more information about this event, visit HamtramckParks.com. I am DJ Mo Master, and this has been a public service announcement of the Hamtramck Parks Department and this station.

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2: 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But more importantly, solar energy promotes jobs and economic development. This solar fact is a public service announcement of this station.

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1: I'm Dr. Anthony Lizerwitz, and this is Climate Connections. Heavy rain can flood sports fields and force games and practices to be canceled. And Matt Libber, the executive director of Maryland Soccerplex, a sprawling complex of 24 sports fields near Washington, D.C., says soggy conditions put athletes at risk.
2: It could cause injuries if they're slipping and sliding across the field, most commonly seen in like ACL tears or MCL tears, sprained ankles, things of that nature.
1: On the other hand, drought can also damage grass fields. And both extreme rain and drought are getting more intense as the climate warms. So the Soccerplex is making its fields more resilient. They're switching their turf fields from bluegrass to Bermuda grass, which is more drought tolerant. And they've installed drainage pipes under the fields so rain can flow underground instead of pooling on the surface.
2: Each field costs about $150,000 to retrofit.
1: But Libber says he and his staff knew they'd recoup that cost quickly by avoiding lost revenue from canceled games.
2: Since we put them in, I can count on my hand the number of days that we've actually closed fields completely because of rain incidents.
1: So these upgrades help ensure that athletes can get out and play even as the climate changes. Climate Connections is produced by the Yale Center for Environmental Communication. To learn more about climate change, visit climateconnections.org.

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2: This is DJ Mo Master, and this is a public service announcement. Juneteenth is a federal holiday celebrated annually on June 19 to commemorate the ending of slavery in the United States. The holiday's name, first used in the 1890s, uses the words June and 19th, referring to June 19th, 1865, the day when Major General Gordon Granger ordered the final enforcement of the Emancipation Proclamation. The Detroit Caucus is holding a Juneteenth celebration on Saturday, June 20th from 11 a.m. to 2 p.m. at Dolores Bennett Park, located at 444 Smith Street in Detroit's North End neighborhood. It's a citywide event for community members to celebrate freedom, music from Wax, Tax, and Dre, food and fun activities, and learn about community resources. This is a community spotlight honoring the legacy of Miss Dolores Bennett. I am DJ Mo Master, and this has been a public service announcement of the Detroit Caucus and this station.

What's the hesitation? What's your reservation? You've been tripping with no destination. You need separation, you need recreation. I've been arguing every other day. Your friends gotta step in and break it up like chill. It's no need to turn this into Kill Bill. 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
5: I'm Dr. Anthony Lizowitz, and this is Climate Connections. From 2021 to 2024, clean energy manufacturing in the U.S. boomed. Companies announced more than $200 billion in investment in producing EVs, batteries, solar panel parts, and more, along with the creation of more than 200,000 jobs. But last year, the industry took a downturn. Matthew Vining is with Atlas Public Policy. According to a report by his group and the Environmental Defense Fund, companies canceled projects that represented almost $30 billion in investment and 40,000 jobs.
6: And the spike in cancellations or retractions led to pretty stagnated net growth from what we saw as a high watermark in 2024.
5: According to the report, Trump administration policy changes and funding cuts were a major cause.
6: Cuts in federal tax credits for clean vehicles, restrictions placed on wind and solar projects at the federal level, as well as lowering vehicle emission standards, just ended up introducing a lot of uncertainty for manufacturers.
5: Some investment in clean energy continues, but more cancellations have come this year, and the sector is growing far more slowly than it was. So Vining says communities are grappling with the loss of expected jobs and revenue. Climate Connections is produced by the Yale Center for Environmental Communication. To learn more about climate change, visit climateconnections.org.

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1: This is Radio EcoShock with Alex Smith.
2: Spain just hit record heat deaths for any May since records began. In New Delhi, India's sprawling capital of 35 million people, thousands are dying in extreme heat. The Trump crew doesn't want anybody to know anything about any of that. They're killing a world-valuable ocean measuring system, fully functioning and paid for, hauled out and junked. It is just another week in the crisis. Across the Northern Hemisphere, a different fear lurks. As El Nino is born again in the Pacific, as long drought covers some continents, fire danger is already too high, it's off the charts. Will we have yet another record fire year in the West, in the boreal forest, in Europe and Russia? We explore little-known risks with new science. From VU Amsterdam, Max von Herwink answers a hard question. Are superfires heating or cooling the planet? Then Professor Ben DeFoy of St. Louis University tells us about ozone that burns lungs, forming downwind of the fires. Poking the inferno to see what it's made of, this is Radio EcoShock.
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2: In a hotter world, superfires are increasing. Obviously, all those trees releasing carbon add to global warming. Obviously, the record smoke and land change from wildfires is cooling the world. Which is it? That question is harder than you think. In March, Dutch scientist Max van Herwink published his findings titled Climate Impacts from North American Boreal Forest Fires. Now he's published a follow-up paper explaining why record Canadian wildfires in 2023 are losing their cooling power. Max will defend his doctoral thesis, The Influence of Forest Fires on Climate, this coming October in the Great Hall at Amsterdam Free University, founded in 1880. From Amsterdam, Max van Herwink, welcome to Radio EcoShock.
4: Hello.
2: In the far north, some wildfires add to cooling and others to warming. That sounds strange. Talk to us about the findings in your March article on boreal fires, starting with the climate impacts in Alaska.
4: So in this study, we looked at this holistic approach of like tackling fires as like a 360-degree view of wildfires, basically. What most people will understand is that these fires burn a lot of biomass, and they tend to consume some carbon from above ground and below ground carbon pools, but they also trigger other effects. So, for instance, a forest would be cleared because all these trees tend to fall over, and a side effect is that the snow tends to persist longer in these locations compared to an intact forest. So you get more snow that stays longer in spring, and therefore more reflectivity, and therefore a climate cooling influence. In addition, you have other sources of carbon, such as the impact on the permafrost, which we have included, the post-fire regrowth generation as well, so it will sequester carbon. However, there's an important difference between carbon emissions versus carbon uptake. As you might understand, is emissions are like a impulse of like a huge injection of carbon into the atmosphere, whereas post-fire recovery is like this slow, gradual process of like yearly accumulation of carbon over time. And these have two quite distinct radiative impacts on the climate. The best way to describe this is actually thinking of like a huge injection of a plume that stays in the atmosphere for like hundreds of years, while this carbon uptake is a small little bump that will eventually accumulate to the same amount of carbon uptake, but has a completely different radiative effect.
2: You know, I question whether these forests will really grow back the same as they were, because with climate change, you may have new species moving in, you may have changes to the precipitation, And we also have the case where when wildfires return to the same place within a few years before the seedlings get to the seed point, then they don't grow back. So I wonder, should we really assume that the same amount of carbon will be taken back over time as was released in the fire?
4: Yeah, that's a really tricky question. Most likely it will not return to the same state, because with the current warming already that we are seeing in the boreal, in boreal North America, we already see the shift in species, and these different species tend to either cope well with permafrost soils or not grow on permafrost soils at all. So what we might gain in carbon uptake by transitioning to a different species, more deciduous, for instance, where biomass is stored more in the above ground, we might lose a lot of our below ground carbon pools. And what we did in this paper, predominantly in Alaska, we see that we're losing a lot of these below ground carbon pools. We found that these fires were climate warming over all these five different aspects that we have. So we have the direct greenhouse gas emissions, the aerosol emissions, secondary emissions from permafrost thaw, and then post-fire regrowth trajectories which take up carbon again, and lastly, this change in land surface reflectivity, or known as albedo, which cools the climate. As I explained before, the forest is cleared, and therefore the structure of this landscape becomes like a flat plane, and that triggers actually that the snow can persist for longer on the ground. The best example for that I can give is just think of a mountain, and just think of like just above the tree line. We normally will see in winter, but if you go skiing down that mountain, that the snow or the valley slopes are within the forest are the first slopes that lose all their snow, while above the tree line where it's a more plain surface, the snow tends to persist longer on the ground.
2: So it seems to me from reading your paper that whether a fire ends up heating the planet or cooling the planet partly depends on where it is and the kind of sort of both weather and forests that it's happening. I mean, you find a difference between fires in Alaska and fires in Canada. Could you talk to us about that, please?
4: Yes. Yeah, it's very, very like location dependent. So in this study, we did it at like 500 meter resolution. So we have quite high detail for each fire. And we looked at the fires from 2001 to 2019. And what we actually see, it also depends which location burns. So central Canada is a little bit wetter conditionally than interior Alaska. Because of the wetness, it tends to burn less complete. So the total amount of combustion or disturbance from both above and below ground tends to be significantly lower. This has tripling down effects because like less trees are killed by the fire, so there will be less biophysical changes from the surface albedo as well. However, if we go back then to Alaska, we see that within these fires, they tend to occur in a lot of high permafrost-containing regions, which contain a lot of near-surface carbon, and these carbon pools get exposed as well. So this is a very crucial dominating factor that actually switches the sign from Alaskan fires to be climate cooling to climate warming.
2: The abstract for your March paper says, quote, climate cooling fires are driven by longer spring snow exposure. I wonder if you could elaborate on that for us.
4: Yeah, so the cooling fires are more continental. So they would be more, in terms of the North American boreal forest, more towards central Canada. And they are more situated closer to the northern tree line. And in both locations, we see that the amount of snowfall and the degree of continentality really impacts the precipitation regimes. And because of that, after the disturbance, we get more snow that tends to stay on the ground and is creating this reflectivity production, actually.
2: Your latest paper suggests the climate cooling impact of some fires is disappearing as a buffer against warming. The title is Canadian Wildfires Are Losing Their Climate Cooling Influence from Post-Fire Snow Albedo. That was published June 1st in the prestigious Proceedings of the National Academy of Sciences. Here you address those record Canadian wildfires of 2023. Why were those so important and impressive?
4: So, first of all, that fire season and the two fire seasons following that, 2024, have been super impressive in terms of total burned area. So in the last 3 years, roughly 10% of the Canadian boreal forests have actually burned. And 2023 was super special, as like the total emissions have been estimated to equivalate to the fossil fuel emissions of roughly India. So if we would not account for the carbon emissions from these specific fire seasons, we would be missing actually like a huge, huge country in our global emission estimates. So a lot of studies have looked at these carbon emissions, which are very crucial. But what we found is actually a lot of people are focusing on the total emissions. But as by the March paper, we saw that this holistic view of fires can actually shift our perspective how forest fires actually impact the climate. So in this assessment, we looked at this 2023 fire season and produced the climate cooling from this albedo effect that I explained before. So the same mechanisms are here at play. So first you have a fire that destabilizes the forest, clears the forest, or the trees die, and they tend to fall over within the 10 to 15 year post-fire environment, creating this more plain, more smooth surface that persists long, that has persistent longer snow cover in spring. And what we did in this specific paper is we computed that effect. However, we also created the hypothetical scenario where the same burned area would have occurred in the 1960s, 70s, and more decades to see how climate change has already impacted the climate cooling feedbacks itself. So by doing this analysis, we actually found that we have already lost roughly like 30% of the cooling mechanism that once was held in these boreal forests. So the idea from the March paper, where we show that these fires are climate cooling, we show in this new recent paper in June that these forests are losing this capability to offset the carbon emissions. And so fires have become almost twice as likely to warm the climate compared to the 1960s already. And with continued warming in the Arctic boreal region, we're expecting that more and more fires will result in climate warming than we have found before. So the results from the March paper are actually showing the regional picture now, whereas this new study, we actually zoom into a specific component and find actually that the most crucial component that is really cooling the climate is rapidly changing, and this will shift the whole dynamic.
2: One thing I don't understand, we get cooling from more reflective, denuded land in the far north after the trees are missing after a big fire, and that might last for how long, maybe 70 years, but the great clouds of carbon released as forests burn, those warming gases last hundreds of thousands of years in the atmosphere. Wouldn't the warming factor be more important than the shorter-term cooling?
4: This is a very interesting question that is really hard to tackle. And the best way to answer this is within radiated forcing, you can pick a time step where you assess your impact. And in our case, we have chosen the 70-year post-fire environment, and that's mainly constrained by our observations of satellite data plus the governmental fire historical polygons that we use in our studies. And yes, these carbon impacts will last for more than the 70-year time frame that we are assessing. However, the 70-year time frame is also the generally considered time frame that it takes to have these boreal forests completely recover to a near natural state again. So our assumptions that we make here are based that there's potential that after the 70 years, there's a new fire cycle completely, and therefore we assess our climate impacts at 70 years. But this, of course, is limited by the data availability that we have, plus that this radiated effects of the carbon emissions will last for sure longer than this time frame.
2: So the bottom line for most of us, are these super fires in a warming landscape, are they a worry when it comes to climate change?
4: I absolutely think they are really challenging, mainly due to the massive scale that the FC inspires be. However, I also see it a bit positive, as with these two works, we can actually show that certain fires might not be so bad for the climate as fought before, and therefore maybe potentially appropriate action can be taken to suppress specific fires in specific locations to prevent climate outcomes. So now quite often we are using fire suppression techniques to protect property or cultural heritages of certain sites, but maybe we can work towards a system where we also integrate the climate impacts of certain locations and say, hey, this location that has been burning in, let's say, Northwest Territories has a huge climate impact potential, and therefore it might be very cost-effective to attack this specific fire and make sure that the fire doesn't spread into a large mega fire as such. And like other work by scientists from Woodwell Climate Research Center have already proven that this targeted suppression is cost-effective in comparison to other carbon capturing strategies. So it's actually a tool that maybe fire managers and land managers could actually use to assess certain characteristics and say, hey, maybe we can inform our management practices and our fire suppression activities by going to specific locations known to have like greater fire-related climate warming impacts than just attacking only specific locations where we can protect properties like specific cabins.
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5: Alex talks with Max van der Vink, Wildfires and Climate Change.
2: You know, I'd like to just cycle back to one point you mentioned earlier, which is the effect of wildfires on permafrost lands. We don't really understand that very well. Could you tell us a bit about that?
4: Yeah, this is a very tricky question as well. Like permafrost is like this frozen ground, or it's basically the ground that has been frozen or below 0 degrees Celsius for 2 years consecutively. This actually is like contains a huge carbon pool that's like non-accessible to the atmosphere. So what happens with a fire? We tend to remove the soil layer that's just above this, and this is just enough to remove the insulating layer. And by removing the insulation, we get heat that penetrates deeper into the ground, and therefore the layer that actively thaws seasonally tends to become deeper than in an intact forest. And there, thus, microbes and carbon pools that were previously excluded from the atmosphere are now in contact with oxygen again and will subsequently release carbon. And what we see in the years directly after this fire, we see that this active layer thickening is quite substantial, and this releases a lot of carbon that could be, in some locations, up to like 25 or 30% of the direct carbon emissions. So in the March paper, this was actually a very crucial finding for Alaska, switching the signs. But what we don't include yet, and that is the key question here, is can we include also abrupt fall? After these like large disturbance events, we'll likely get also huge impact on suddenly abrupt thawing of these permafrost systems, releasing potentially maybe double the amount of carbon from what we have in our estimates. This is something we're currently still working on, and is actually something that is really tricky to model.
2: And some of that carbon will be methane, which has a much faster and stronger warming effect.
4: Yes. In these papers, we have included both methane, CO2, and other greenhouse gases, and what we see is methane has, of course, a stronger warming effect. However, the quantities of the emissions really determines how much carbon is emitted as CO2 or as methane. And what we see from the direct fires is that most of the carbon is emitted in the form of CO2. However, still a substantial part is methane, That's the second largest greenhouse gas. And from these below-ground carbon pools, we actually see a bigger ratio released as methane than as CO2. And this is heavily impacting the total overall sign, resulting in more climate-warming fires. And what we have found is that fires in locations with more permafrost and higher carbon content are more likely to result in warming than in climate cooling. And therefore, what I said earlier is on this fire protection or suppression is we could maybe target specific locations known to have a lot of near permafrost carbon to save this carbon pool and prevent these fires from emitting so much methane and so much CO2.
2: In recent years, France, Spain, and Portugal all experienced an escalation in massive, big, destructive wildfires, and there was heat waves and prolonged droughts involved with that. According to Copernicus, 2025, just last year, was the most destructive fire season ever recorded in the European Union. Did you know hardly anyone in North America even knows that happened? It's a strange kind of drought of information here between the two continents.
4: Yeah, no, this is something that it's actually comparing apples and oranges, because we're comparing almost like one

0: has a completely different impact from the surf's albedo changes, as these forest fires are not exposed to long winters and are not often covered by snow in spring, resulting actually in like an additional warming effect from these changes in surface reflectance. However, these forests tend to recover very fast. Inside of like roughly 20 years, like 70% of these European forests are fully recovered to a forest that would be considered intact. So the timescales at which these impacts are occurring is way shorter.
1: Europe and the UK just went through early heat waves. I gather Amsterdam reached a high of 29 C or 84 Fahrenheit, which is way above average. That's hot for Amsterdam in late May. What sort of climate do you expect in Northern Europe in 10 or 20 years, Max?
0: Ooh, yeah, this is hard to extrapolate, but like what we are seeing is more warmer summers that are also drier, and therefore we also get more fires. The best example is in the Netherlands. In the last few weeks, we had a period of 12 to 13 weeks of little to no rain, and this has resulted in multiple small fires. So these are like very small in comparison to the boreal forest. However, those are more in a human-dominated area, and then you will get the same kind of results as you might have seen in the Los Angeles fires, where this urban interface is very intertwined. So it's a completely different ballgame, actually. But what I'm expecting is that these fire weather conditions will actually expand even further into the future, creating even more days with this fire-prone weather, resulting in potentially also more fires, as most fires are caused by humans here.
1: Well, here in North America, in the fire zones, the first thing that happens is your insurance doubles or goes way up, and then you can't get insurance. So we may see insurance changes in Europe as well as this develops. So here we go into a hotter planet, and many lives and systems will be disturbed. What sort of problems would you like to work on as you continue your career?
0: Yeah, so I would like to continue developing our understanding of the snow dynamics and how fast are we losing the snow, because I think this is really crucial for the total impacts of fires itself. And we have now looked specifically at North America, but of course that is only one third of the boreal forest. We have like two thirds like in Russia, which are predominantly underlain by highly rich, high carbon content soil layers that are below permafrost soils. And we've seen very high impact disturbance fire seasons in Russia as well. So we had like 2019, 2020, 2021 in Russia, then now 2023, 2024, and 2025 in like Canada. And so it's actually basically waiting for the next big fire season in the boreal. And to predict where that is, that's really tricky. But what I'm also really interested in is, are these fires shifting? So is the center of mass of all these fires shifting forward or more backward? Are fires really starting earlier because the snow starts to melt earlier? Or is it just because we are interacting with these forests more and causing more ignitions by humans itself? Or is it really the lightning that's also changing because of climate change, resulting more and more lightning strikes that actually cause a fire? So not every lightning strike causes a fire. So really looking at this lightning use efficiency and how many strikes do actually result in this fire, and how is that actually changing over time, and can we see what these fires will become in the future?
1: From Amsterdam, we've been speaking with Max van Kervink at Free University, VU Amsterdam. You can find links to all the science we just talked about in my blog, Wednesdays, at ecoshock.org. Max, thank you so much for talking with us.
0: Thank you so much for having me.
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0: Oxygen we need, but its cousin ozone burns our lungs. Sure, regulations have reduced ozone smog in many developed countries, but now it's coming back with smoke from super wildfires. A new approach to science tracks the growing ozone factor. The paper is Fires Reverse Progress Towards Ozone Air Quality Standards in the United States. That was published June 4th in Science. Pollution expert Benjamin DeFoy wrote a helpful companion perspective. Professor Ben DeFoy is both teacher and researcher at the Department of Earth and Atmospheric Sciences at St. Louis University. From St. Louis, Missouri, Ben DeFoy, welcome to Radio EcoShock.
3: Hello.
0: To start at the beginning, Ben, what is ozone and what happens when we breathe too much of it?
3: Okay, so ozone, regular oxygen, two atoms of oxygen together, it's what we need to keep us alive every day. Ozone, and it's extremely oxidating, which means it will react with anything. If you drop, say, some citrus peel into pure ozone, it will self-combust. So that's why we're concerned about it, because if you breathe it in, it will damage your lungs. So regular people don't necessarily sense when ozone is particularly high, but if you have asthma, you kind of have a built-in detector for high ozone, because you'll start wheezing and feeling that toxic effect of ozone.
0: Smog in Los Angeles was legendary in the 70s. You could not see the surrounding hill, but that cleared up a lot in recent decades. How was ozone pollution in American cities reduced?
3: Well, slow and steady wins the race. You know, there was a continuous effort by lots of different sectors. It took science, it took civil society, it took government, it took private industry altogether. But overall, it was improvements in technology and regulations around emissions. So reduced in the case of Los Angeles, mostly car emissions. If you think of a vintage car going by, you know, maybe some of us a little older have this kind of nostalgic feeling of the smell of the old car going by. But if you imagine every car smelling like this, it creates a lot of pollution that creates the ozone in the air. So cleaning up engines was one of the main ways of reducing the pollution.
0: Now enter the wildfires. Here in British Columbia, we survived 2 weeks of dense wildfire smoke. We stayed inside, windows closed, two HEPA air filters running day and night. But we were mostly worried about tiny particles that clog lungs and arteries, you know, the PM5 stuff. But not so much ozone, which humans cannot see. Why would there be dangerous ozone in wildfire smoke?
3: So it is important to note that the primary impact is still PM2.5 in terms of health. To answer your question, the wildfire smoke put out a lot of different kinds of pollutants and gases into the atmosphere, and those sort of get processed in the atmosphere. That the natural way the atmosphere has of dealing with things is to create a hydroxyl radical that reacts with things, and that part of that is sort of forming ozone, which in a sense is good because, you know, it's bad in our lungs, it oxidizes us, but it's good in the atmosphere. It sort of uses up all those chemicals and cleans up the atmosphere. But the reason we're concerned about it is the impact can be on a much larger area, sort of far away from the source, as opposed to PM2.5, which can be more localized.
0: Right. In the new paper, we find a map titled U.S. Surface Ozone Air Quality 2015 to 2024, and there are some surprises. It looks to me, despite very large wildfires in western states like California, Oregon, Washington, air quality for ozone is less affected there, and the same for New England. The places with the worst low-level ozone increases run from North Dakota down through Texas. It's the inside of the country. Why is that, Ben?
3: So ozone is entirely a secondary pollutant. So, just backtrack a little bit. A primary pollutant like PM2.5 is emitted directly. You see it, and it's the a secondary pollutant is formed in the atmosphere. So it's not emitted, it's formed downwind. And so it's also a function for that formation to happen. We need different types of gases. So we need volatile organic compounds, we need nitrogen oxide, and we need sunshine. And the hotter things are, the better, because it all cooks nicely together to create ozone. So it's a pretty complicated process, and that's part of why we don't see the ozone sort of close to the source or in the more northern states, but more in sort of southern and central areas to have the right conditions for that formation to happen.
0: In your perspective article, expanding on that paper by Deng, you write, quote, "There has been an increase in wildfires around the world since 2015, caused in part by increased agricultural burning and climate change. But other sources find the number of wildfires has not increased since 2015, and there's a paper saying global emissions from agricultural burning have declined." That's a study published November 2025 in Environmental Research Letters. So I'm wondering, did you have a different meaning for what you were writing? Am I missing something here?
3: I think we'd have to look at the detail of the papers. The one thing to remember, I think, overall, is the atmosphere is a noisy place. And so there's lots of different things happening. And that can make it hard to work in terms of, like, you don't always get as conclusive answers as you would if you were in a lab controlling all the conditions. And so there can be different points of view on similar issues, or even different focus. Sort of types of fires can vary, geographical areas can vary. So maybe that's the source of the different sort of estimates, you know, in a sense. But we'd have to sort of really get in the weeds to see what was happening.
0: Well, and I think the other thing is people confuse the number of fires with the amount of area burned, which has definitely increased in recent years. Here's another example where there, you know, this isn't all totally solved by science. People are still working on this. A September 2025 paper in Science suggested, quote, "Extreme wildfires in the West actually reduce fine particle concentrations in the eastern U.S. by an amount comparable to the increases that they caused in the West." So they're kind of arguing that rainfall somehow balances it out. Do you agree?
3: I mean, that's in a sense what makes atmospheric science interesting, is you get these unexpected results and paradoxical effects. It actually made ozone control very difficult in the early days because it's a secondary pollutant. We didn't know what the best thing to do first was, which pollutants to reduce in order to reduce ozone. So when it comes to this new research, it's kind of amazing that you would see this effect. So the wildfire plume, because it releases all these fine particles, we know is going to change rainfall patterns and cloud formation. And so we have all these knock-on effects that then lead to reduced PM somewhere else, because of the complex way the atmosphere works. Yeah, and these are pretty interesting things to find, and that's part of why we need, you know, atmospheric science is its own separate kind of science where you need a lot of different people taking different types of measurements, and then we have modelers that sort of put in everything we know into models, and it all works together hand in hand.
0: In fact, you argue this new science on wildfire smoke pollution uses a different kind of reasoning to work with artificial intelligence. So what is that about?
3: So, yeah, if you think about sort of what we learn in textbooks, we have, you know, deduction. So there's a general rule, you know, acceleration due to gravity and everything therefore falls because of the rule, or a induction where we observe lots of things, and then because we observe, you know, things always falling, we kind of induce that there is such a thing as gravity, so you go one way or the other. In this case, we're talking about abductive reasoning, where you can't really recreate in your lab, you know, some of these wildfires and do a little test. So you've got to go out, and also you don't know everything about the atmosphere that happened at the time of the wildfire. The wildfire is gone. So you've got to go out and find all the data you can that happened, that was measured at the time of the wildfire, try and make a model that sort of represents those things, and then see what is the most plausible explanation for those things. So different people can come to different conclusions about the most plausible explanations, but over time, we build up a level of certainty in what's happening by combining all these sort of different types of observations, different types of models, and bringing them together. So it's kind of a big part of the task is being able to work sort of across fields to analyze the data.
0: Wildfire smoke, along with its ozone load, has an uncertain future. Some of it travels across oceans. Some of it is rained out in just days. Every place is different. How did these scientists, led by Weizi Dang at the University of Iowa, how did they find patterns in such a huge landscape of data?
3: Right, and this is the real value of having networks of monitoring instruments. So since part of the big effort in reducing pollution in Los Angeles and then in the rest of the country was putting in monitoring equipment at the ground that measures pollution every hour. So for decades now over the U.S., we have these long time series of data measuring pollution all around the country. So that's an extremely valuable data set because we can see from that different trends, but we can also see what happens when different things happen in terms of meteorology or in terms of urban development or in terms of policy work. All those things impact the pollution levels that are measured by this monitoring equipment. So what Dang et al. Did is they took those measurements and sort of built a machine learning model to say, well, what are the factors that contributed to the way to those concentration levels? And that's how they found they were able to isolate the fire impacts and then expand from that to see what the impact on human exposure would be.
0: We tend to think of wildfire smoke impacts like elderly people with breathing difficulties or something. But a 2022 study found lower test scores in schools exposed to wildfire smoke. Is it possible wildfire smoke could be affecting intelligence and performance across the board in everyone exposed to it?
3: You know, the body is a complex place, and part of this question of really starting with the data and trying to patiently look at the data, understand the data, seeing what signals are in the data, is telling us that's what's really leading us to understand what possible impacts are. You know, in the U.S., sometimes we think of air quality as a luxury concern because we're fortunate to have pretty clean air to begin with. There are places in the world where pollution is extreme and everybody realizes it. You can feel it. You can feel the impacts of it directly.
0: Right. And one case of that, of course, is in India. Delhi is suffering deadly pollution now before the monsoons. Analysis from air monitoring stations across Delhi find ozone well above national and international health standards. I know earlier you studied Asian smog. Do you have thoughts on what is driving continuing air pollution in India?
3: Yeah, that's one of my research areas, is starting with monitoring data to say, well, how do we understand the causes of this? And because it's a hotly debated issue. Is it from agricultural burning in surrounding areas, or is it from neighboring countries, or is it from dust storms far away? And what we're seeing is actually it's mostly that all those things contribute, but the biggest contributor is local urban pollution. Things like traffic pollution, things like combustion, so burning stoves, cooking stoves within the area, industry within the urban area. All these different types of sources contribute to the to those very high levels of pollution in Delhi.
0: So given your work in this field and this ozone paper, do you think that heat and ozone pollution are two unrelated things, or do heat and pollution influence one another?
3: So they definitely influence each other. Usually heat influences pollution in the sense that higher temperature leads to more ozone formation. Higher temperature can also lead to more PM2.5 formation, secondary organic aerosols. So we've typically looked at it as, temperature change first, pollution second. We now also see that in areas where there's a lot of PM2.5, it changes the radiation balance of an urban area, and so it can actually cool down a little bit the area on the ground by absorbing heat higher up. But they tend to be separate issues in terms of climate change and in terms of air pollution.
0: Looking up the health impacts of ground-level ozone was pretty scary. People can lose breath or pass away with other conditions, and repeated bouts of ozone smog can leave lasting damage to our lungs. Why is the ozone threat so, well, not very much discussed by the public?
3: I think because PM2.5 is even worse for you. And I think it's worth remembering, you know, from the wildfires, the risks of PM2.5 are much larger than the risks from ozone. In a sense, we first discovered, as a field, atmospheric science first focused on ozone because that's what we knew about, and then we discovered more about the threats of PM2.5 and very fine particulates. You know, I feel like, you know, if somebody who smokes could see their lung, you know, you could, like, see through your body into your lungs, you probably would stop smoking if you could really see all that black tar accumulating in the lungs. And it's kind of the same with air quality. We, you know, once you get to a certain level, you just can't see it anymore. Nobody's death certificate says air pollution on it. And yet, it's one of the largest killers in the world, of, you know, one of the major sources of mortality. But it's kind of invisible. You know, if it were more visible, we would mount a huge campaign, well, to reduce it even further. And I think this is maybe an interesting point to remember, too. People who think that we don't need the Environmental Protection Agency, for example, could say, well, you know, offer them a one-way ticket to Delhi in the winter, because the conditions in Delhi in the winter today are very similar to the conditions in North American cities and European cities of 100 years ago. That's what we were dealing with back then. And nobody would want to go back to that case. You know, across all the political spectrum, nobody would want to be in that environment where, you know, your shirt is covered in soot by the end of the day, where I live in St. Louis, we have a beautiful botanical garden, so they bought property outside the city to move their plant collection because it was at risk from air pollution. So we really need to sort of focus on that huge progress we've made in air quality and say, look, this has happened over and over again in environmental issues. We know what to do. We just need to kind of buckle down and do it for the benefit of everybody.
0: And Ben, what are you working on next?
3: So I've got two different projects. One is continuing this study of cities in developing countries and analyzing that data to try and help understand why different cities have different pollution levels. You know, it's a little bit, air pollution is like politics. It's all local, ultimately, and there are global issues, but it does vary from city to city. So that's one of the things we're working on. And the other thing is looking at methane emissions, trying to estimate how much methane comes from different sources. For example, from landfills. This is a major issue because of the climate change impacts. Working with experimentalists who go out and measure the concentrations and then doing the computer modeling to understand those measurements. Those things go hand in hand.
0: From St. Louis University in Missouri, we've been speaking with Professor Benjamin DeFoy. 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Ben, thank you for sharing time with our listeners.
3: Thank you very much.
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0: The prognosis for carbon-burning disease is clear. The world gets hotter and hotter, which changes everything. But there are exceptions. One of those changes, ocean circulation in the North Atlantic, could weaken or fail. Then Iceland, Ireland, the UK, Scandinavia, and Northern Europe go into a deep freeze, while the rest of the world battles heat. Like a mini ice age, a failing AMOC would be a climate change bigger than our imagination. But what does that mean? Jeff Berardelli explains AMOC, that strange future, very well. Jeff is the chief meteorologist and climate specialist for WFLA-TV, the NBC affiliate station based in Tampa, Florida. After decades on the air, Berardelli has become loud about climate change, but patient in explaining it. Here is 8 minutes of Berardelli taking us from zero to full throttle on what AMOC means.
5: So if you've been paying attention to the climate headlines over the past several months, or really the past few years, you probably have heard about the AMOC. It is an extremely important circulation in the North Atlantic Ocean. And the latest science is getting more and more concerning for the possibility that this could slow dramatically or maybe even collapse. And perhaps even most importantly, in the next couple of decades, we could pass a tipping point. So in this video, what I want to do is, for the layman out there, I want to try to simplify what the AMOC is, how it operates, and what the latest science says about its potential collapse in the future, and what that could potentially mean if it were to happen. Hey everybody, I'm Chief Meteorologist and Climate Specialist Jeff Berardelli. So let's dig right in and show you what we're talking about. So first of all, why is it so important? Well, because rapid global warming threatens to breach a tipping point soon, could be as early as very soon, maybe a couple of decades, and that would lock in a future collapse or at least a very weak state of the AMOC. Now, it has slowed about 15% since 1950. So that's significant, but it could slow much faster as we head through the century. Okay, so with that said, let's talk about one other concerning thing, and you may have seen this map before, but you notice what's happening in the North Atlantic. While the rest of the oceans are warming and warming dramatically, the very Northern Atlantic Ocean is doing as the computer model said it probably would. It's called the North Atlantic warming hole, so it's actually not warming at all. It's cooling there. Why is it cooling there? Likely because of the lack of transport of heat from the tropics, meaning we're seeing less of that heat from the AMOC that's moving into the North Atlantic, and that would be heating up the North Atlantic, and thus it is cooling. Also, of course, Greenland is melting as well, and we're going to talk all about that right now. So first things first, why is the AMOC so important? Because it accounts for an immense amount of heat that is transported northward. So it's about 25% of the global northward heat transport is transported from the AMOC, the Atlantic Meridional Overturning Circulation. Can't say that many times fast, can you? So let's talk about where at least part of it originates. It's from the Gulf Stream and from the Gulf, where there's a lot of heat. And that heat, which builds up unevenly in the areas near the equator and the subtropics and tropics because the sun is so much stronger there, there's all that heat there. It's got to be transported to the poles somehow to kind of try to equal some type of balance on Earth. And so part of the way that it does that is the Gulf Stream feeds into the greater AMOC. Now, that water at the surface is transported towards Europe and places like London, which, by the way, London is really far north. It's further north than the states of North Dakota and Maine, just to give you an idea of how far north it is, but it's very temperate. And that's because the warm water from the Gulf Stream and from the AMOC on the surface is transported to Europe, and it keeps it much more mild there. But when it gets into the North Atlantic, it starts to sink. And why does it sink? Because it cools. Once that warm water cools, it becomes more dense, and it actually becomes more salty because ice forms, sea ice forms on the top. And as sea ice forms in the North Atlantic, it leaves behind the salt in the water, and that makes it more heavy and more dense, and it sinks. So it pulls down. That's the engine for the turning, the overturning of the Atlantic Meridional Overturning Circulation, the AMOC. So we end up with sinking in the North Atlantic. But here's the problem.

0: The Arctic right now, places like Greenland, are warming at around 3 times the global rate. And so sea ice is melting. And more importantly, the ice on Greenland on land is also melting, the glaciers. And so because of that, a lot of fresh water is pouring into the North Atlantic. It's not nearly as salty, thus it's not nearly as dense, and it's not sinking as readily. Plus, it's raining heavier in that area too. That's more fresh water. So that introduction of a lot more fresh water in the North Atlantic is not allowing the current to sink. And thus, we end up with a slowing of the AMOC. So water becomes less salty, it's less heavy, and thus it sinks more slowly, and it slows down the whole AMOC. All right, so let's talk about what the latest science says about the AMOC. First of all, the latest science thinks that it's in danger of severe disruption or potentially even collapse. Now, the collapse may not happen this century, but we could pass a tipping point this century. The collapse would take many decades, if not a couple of centuries, to happen, but that'd still be a very short period in geological time. The real question here, and the reason why you see it a lot in the news, is when and by how much is rigorously debated in the scientific community, but the latest studies are pointing perhaps to a tipping point earlier and to a collapse earlier. So collapse seemed unlikely before 2100, just about 10, 15 years ago, but the latest computer models and the latest science says, and the new research says, that the risk is actually probably much higher than that, and it's very concerning. A tipping point may be breached as early as mid-century, so in the next couple of decades, and one new study points to a potential slowdown of the AMOC by 50% by 2100. That would be a lot. So although my generation may not feel the direct impacts very much of that, my child probably will, and certainly my grandchildren would in this particular scenario. And it would obligate future generations to what is a completely different climate if we were to switch this circulation off in the next 100 or 200 years, and maybe even before that. So what are the most, impactful impacts of the AMOC collapse? Well, first of all, Northern Europe would cool dramatically, which is ironic considering that the rest of the globe would be warming, but Northern Europe would be cooling dramatically during winters, maybe by about 10 degrees Fahrenheit, so about 5 degrees Celsius or so. Now, you may not think that's a lot. First of all, it's already really cold in places like Norway and Finland. But in addition, you got to imagine this has knock-on effects of being a big problem with agriculture as well. So there are lots of reasons why that's an issue. This might be surprising to you. Sea level on the eastern seaboard of the U.S., so places like Florida and up and down the eastern seaboard, could add an additional 1 to 2 feet of sea level rise. So sea level doesn't rise the same all over the world when it rises. And in particular, as the current slows down the North Atlantic, water piles up on the east coast of the U.S., and that this extra 1 to 2 feet is in addition to whatever sea level rise we would otherwise see because of global warming. And then one other thing we should mention is what could happen in terms of the rain belt. And what we could see here is the tropical rain belt shifting to the south and severe drought risk in places like the Sahel. Now, I left off a lot of information on here because there are a lot more than just three impacts. I just narrowed it down to the three potentially most, catastrophic impacts if this were to occur. So again, I'll kind of wrap it up by saying that about 10, 15, 20 years ago, the science thought that the collapse of the AMOC probably was not going to happen. There was a very only slim chance it would happen before 2100, and that we likely wouldn't pass a tipping point soon. Now, a lot of the latest science is that we probably will pass a tipping point sometime in the next couple to a few decades, and that we could very well see collapse, and it could happen as early as the late part of this century or the early part of next century. So again, although this is not something that will impact me directly, probably, we are definitely obligating future generations to this chaos that we are causing with the climate system as it stands right now. I want to thank everybody for tuning in to this climate science lesson. I'm Chief Meteorologist and Climate Specialist Jeff Berardelli.
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1: This is DJ Mo Master, and this is a public service announcement. Juneteenth is a federal holiday celebrated annually on June 19 to commemorate the ending of slavery in the United States. The holiday's name, first used in the 1890s, uses the words June and 19th, referring to June 19th, 1865, the day when Major General Gordon Granger ordered the final enforcement of the Emancipation Proclamation. The Detroit Caucus is holding a Juneteenth celebration on Saturday, June 20th from 11 a.m. to 2 p.m. at Dolores Bennett Park, located at 444 Smith Street in Detroit's North End neighborhood. 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This is a community spotlight honoring the legacy of Miss Dolores Bennett. I am DJ Mo Master, and this has been a public service announcement of the Detroit Caucus and this station.
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0: Good evening, Detroit. This is my block, my hood, and my city. And I'm the Revy Rev, the Reverend Joan Ross. So excited to be back today talking to two of my really, really favorite people in Detroit. And we're going to tell you why. Diane Checklett is here and Ash Arter. And they are co-founders of a company called Solar Party Detroit. Diane, Ash, welcome to my block, my hood, my city.
1: Thank you.
2: Thanks for having us.
0: So it's great to see you both. I mean, it's been a long time since I've seen you face to face, but certainly wonderful to always have that connection with you. So let's start off. Ash, you are one of the co-founders of a company called Solar Party Detroit. So tell me a little bit about Solar Party. How long has it been around? And what's this role of co-founder? We're doing a lot of this co-something right now in Detroit. So tell me a little bit about it.
2: Sure. So Solar Party Detroit was founded in 2016. We originally were a group of folks from all different sectors, me coming from kind of the creative sector. We've had people in finance and government, film, who were really just meeting casually to talk about clean energy and prototyping some very early experiments and getting our own equipment and gadgets off grid. That quickly turned into other people seeing those things and wanting to know if they could use these battery packs that we were building. And once other people started to express interest in using some of our equipment, we kind of formalized it and turned it into a business model that essentially is a solar generator rental company that deploys off-grid pre-charged battery packs out to Detroit and beyond to power events. And we like to have fun while we're doing it. And we like to show up for things that are meaningful. So we've powered everything from concerts to film screenings on jumbotrons and neighborhoods to homegoing ceremonies to walking tours. But we've been focusing in the past few years on a specific demographic that we'll talk about at some point, DJs and the music community in Detroit. And then Diane, I'm sure you'll have more to add about what Solar Party is, but I'm going to answer the founder questions since I got the mic. Co-founder, there was a group of us that kind of were meeting up at each other's homes, sitting around a table, looking at equipment and talking about how to get solar out into the community and make it more accessible. So founder just means we were there at the table launching this thing. And I would say another kind of hat that I wear is owner. So not all the folks who founded the organization are still sort of doing the day-to-day activities of the business. Diane and I are two of those kind of stragglers, keeping the L3C, the low profit organization going. But yeah, we were just there at the beginning. We decided to name this thing that we were doing and filed a little bit of paperwork eventually to kind of make it official. Yeah, that's what the co-founder is all about.
0: So I hope you patent this or trademark this or something. The other day I was in a meeting and somebody showed me this huge traveling trailer with solar panels. And I said, oh, that's Diane's idea. What did you get this from? So I don't know. Is it something you can patent? Did you trademark it, Diane? Because you guys were there way before people thought about doing this.
1: Thank you for that. I don't know that you can trademark it, though. In fact, as you know, there are other companies out there who are doing similar things. But as far as we're concerned, you know, the more clean energy in the world, the better. And I think there's room for everybody.
0: So Josephine has my heart. You mean you didn't trademark Josephine and now Grover?
1: We did not trademark. Oh. I think We might be the only company that names our generators. And so, you know, that way your fondness can, you know, kind of be personified. But no, we do try and make things easy for our customers, where we deliver the solar generators to your location, get you all set up and plugged in. And then when your event is over, we take it all away. So we try and make it easy and focus on customer service. And like I said, we're trying to introduce people to solar and provide a service. Usually events are outdoors, right, where they need power and they need quiet power. And that doesn't smell. And so solar fits a nice niche, especially with events that do have audio as part of their event.
0: So I think that WNUC first became involved in about 2019. It was definitely before COVID, and it was after the station launched, and we were doing an outdoor event in Highland Park. Mm-hmm. And we had contacted you for help because we wanted this to be outdoors, didn't want all those cords and cables running across the parking lot. And especially with all the equipment, we took the whole radio station on a remote. And we didn't want all of that. Somebody's going to trip and fall, and this is going to be a problem. And we didn't want to hook into a building's power supply when we really weren't part of that building. And you came to our rescue. Much to my surprise, this huge thing came. It wasn't huge then. It was probably smaller than my mind remembers. But it came with everything we needed. It was amazing to us. Morris and I sat for 8 hours, I think, and broadcasted the whole radio station from this remote location sitting on a parking lot. So describe, if you can, Josephine. What is Josephine consist of?
1: Well, you were the original on-air off-grid, Reverend Ross.
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1: broadcasting on solar. So Josephine was a little wagon on four wheels with a handle that you pull. She weighed 600 pounds, so she was kind of a heavy wagon, but she had a little onboard solar panel and an auxiliary one that you could plug in so that she could get charged up faster, and batteries inside and a plug on the side. And so the solar, when she's sitting outside, would charge the batteries up. And then when we delivered it to your event and really any customer that we deliver to, the batteries are already charged coming into it. So if your event happens at night, that's still okay. But we're happy that you're happy, and being an advocate of solar, you just help prove what we're talking about, right? So thank you for being a customer, and I know you love Josephine, and she loved you back.
0: We had an opportunity to use Josephine several times. And then I guess she was sort of retired early. And then we were introduced to our mate, Grover. So what, Ash, what is Grover? How big and how powerful is, I can imagine, and we've done one show or two shows, I think, with Grover since then. But how big and how powerful is Grover?
2: Yeah, so Grover's our workhorse. Grover is a 35 kilowatt hour trailer. So if Josephine was a wagon, Grover is the trailer. So he's got his own wheels, four wheels. He gets hooked to a trailer and hitch and then brought out to an event. He weighs about 2,500 pounds. So that's really, he's a big boy. But he's got solar panels, just like Josephine did, built into his makeup on the top and the sides of the trailer. So when he pulls up to the event, he can be placed where the sun is best, usually is what we try to do, so that we actually can be charging those batteries back up as he's being used. So to give some kind of real world context, Grover has powered kind of an industry standard DJ set, right, with four monitors, four turntables, a mixer. We invited a DJ to come and set up at a remote location, and we just said, hit play, and we'll see how long we can go. And after 8 hours, the sun was setting. It was like, all right, we know that Grover can sustain an 8 hour DJ setup, probably more, right? But we just pulled the plug. So that gives you kind of a ballpark for his capacity. And similarly with JJ, we pretty much show up. Usually it's me with my little truck, and I drive over, set up Grover on site, leave him there, pop his solar panels out, and then loop back around and come get him. And the beautiful thing about him is that he's charged things that, you know, don't really need that much power, but it gives folks, if they want to rent Grover rather than a smaller unit like Josephine, you don't really have to worry about it. You know, that's one of the things that we're trying to do when we go out and deploy things, is educate folks about how photovoltaics work, right? And on the one hand, we want them to feel confident and safe that we're going to have enough power to support their electronics and their events. We talk with them regularly before we actually say yes to a client, to just find out what exactly they're trying to power. And in that process, they're learning too, that, it's not unlimited, right? These are still Earth's resources that we need to be mindful of. And it's kind of modeling some of the questions that those of us who are energy conscious and earth conscious ask ourselves regularly: how many resources am I using that maybe I do need, but, you know, maybe there are some things that I don't actually need to have the kind of impact that I want to do artistically or musically or through my organization. So 35 kilowatt hours. And for those folks who don't want to do the math, that's like 35,000 watts. Right. So most people know watts.
0: So, you know, the amazing thing about Grover is, I think the first time we used Grover, we had to do a bouncy house along with the whole radio station being there. So we were able to, and I guess when I booked this bouncy house, I never realized they didn't come with their own power source or something. And we found out, oops, we've got to do a bouncy house with kids all day long and all of that. So I just guess people never think of the possibilities that we have now that we have this portable access to energy like this. So if you're planning an all-day carnival event, or, you know, just a hang out in the park, a family reunion, then you really need to think about the power source and the things that you can do with this kind of equipment. It's just amazing to have that access. So what happens if it rains during the day? Okay, we got this wonderful outdoor event. We're like a third of the way in, and here comes the thunderstorm. What do people have to be concerned about?
2: Maybe I'll talk about this a little bit, because we actually, we pulled Grover up outside of the Wright Museum. Mm-hmm. And Diane and I were going, you know, at the hardware store early in the morning looking for new cables. We hadn't necessarily done this type of a thing where we're working with a bunch of different, we were working with a bunch of new types of electronics that the sound people had. So we parked Grover outside of the Wright Museum, and then we ended up running a sort of heavy duty extension cord into the museum so that all of the sound for the concert that was being put on by wonderful Detroit music maker, super cool Wicked. She was doing a kind of theatrical musical performance inside of the rotunda. So it was raining for quite a bit of that. And because, you know, the event is taking place indoors where there technically is grid power, but conceptually super cool Wicked wanted to be thinking about it, and the Wright Museum wanted their Earth Month programming to be off grid. So We can pull up along the side of a building and run a cord in so that, you know, even if you have access to grid power, but conceptually what you want to do is decrease your carbon footprint. Mm-hmm. You can do that. But Grover is all buttoned up. He lives outside for the most mm-hmm. part because he needs to be able to charge in the sun. So if it rains, that's okay with Grover. Some of our smaller units, they're all, what I should mention is that we eventually stopped building them ourselves. Once other people wanted to use it, none of us are licensed electricians. And so we thought we better actually start thinking about what's UL listed, and we don't want anybody getting hurt or electrocuted. So we've actually been deploying off the shelf units. And so there's a requirement for them to be able to perform up to a certain degree in different conditions. So while they're not waterproof like Grover is, Ziggy, who's another one of our units, that's a 6.4 kilowatt hour wagon. JJ is a, 4 or 5 kilowatt hour wagon. They're not waterproof, but they're water tolerant and kind of built to be outside, at least for some degree.
0: So you're saying, I don't know Ziggy and the new folks that have joined us at Solar Party. So they're now, what's the smallest size? And you said you did homegoings. That was amazing. I mean, that's like, wow. But so what's the smallest size, and what would you think the use for that model would be?
1: Well, the smallest size is actually what we used at the homegoing, because it was an outdoor celebration and it involved microphones and a projector that projected slides of the so we have a unit that's, you know, about the size of a big box, and it's 25 pounds or so to carry, and that'll power those things for a couple hours relatively easily. And you can plug solar panels into it as well to try to recharge the battery as it goes. So that's the smallest, and it has 1 kilowatt hour. So so Grover has 35 kilowatt hours. That's the biggest. And the smallest is a 1 kilowatt hour unit. And the two wagons that we have now, JJ stands for Josephine Jr. So that's the tribute to Josephine. those are wagons that are in the middle at 4 kilowatt hours or 6 kilowatt hours. And when someone's interested in renting something, we try and understand what their needs are. What are you trying to power, and how long do you need to power it? So those are the two factors. And then we say, okay, well, you can, then we recommend what size of generator based on those needs.
0: So a little less than 10 years we've been doing this. So what's the demand now? Are people catching on? Do they see this? Not just those of us who are energy crazy, I mean, because there's that group, but the rest of the city, because I'm always interested in what's the learning factor out there. Are people understanding, catching on to solar and to renewable energy? So what's the demand right now?
1: Well, I'm going to give an answer, a couple local examples, and then Ash, if you want to talk to some more industry examples, because I think those are both good ways of demonstrating how it's catching on. Mm-hmm. When we first started, we mentioned that our very first units were DIY, and our little group of co-founders built those. Then, like, Josephine was a custom build, Grover is a custom build, and now you can get things that are a good size that are off the shelf or manufactured. So that's an idea of, from the availability point of view, you can buy these things at Costco now. And, I will tell you powered a bouncy house, and then Now we added that to our resume, and we had a customer last summer who wanted a power bouncy house. And we said, well, we could do that. And so as people understand, and it works, and it's very important to us to make sure that you don't run out of juice when you're running this event, because we are not only trying to power your event, but also demonstrate to you and all of your visitors at the event that solar power can do this. Mm-hmm. If you're a DJ and your power source is right next to you and it's quiet and it doesn't smell, then people can remember that and say, wow, that's great. I need something like that. And so we've seen some response that way that's been very encouraging to us. And there are some really interesting things happening at the industry level as well, at bigger, like major types

is that it's starting to trickle in. And only recently, I think last year, Billie Eilish was the headliner at Lollapalooza in Chicago. And her set was totally off grid. It was powered by solar energy. And but that was just last year. And she's a musician who is specifically interested in that, right? So she co-founded something called the Music Decarbonization Project with this group called Reverb.org, who their whole thing is to figure out how to get the entertainment industry to have less of an impact and be more aware of the sort of carbon that they're contributing. So, and then maybe 10 years or so ago, Bonnaroo. So I'm a music person. I go to festivals. I've been going to music festivals for a long time. So I've been, even before I was interested in solar, but lately I've been taking inventory. I'm there for the music, but I'm also kind of keeping an eye on the infrastructure a little bit. And as an example, Bonnaroo in Tennessee charged, ticket purchasers a dollar extra and said, if you pay a dollar extra, we can fund a pop-up solar farm, right? And that was 10 or so years ago, maybe more by now. So there's been Willie Nelson has his Good Luck Tour that has been off grid. So there's trickles of it happening at larger scales. I think the largest questions are, and this has a lot to do with supply chain too, right? Which is a whole conversation about the mining of the materials needed to create batteries and solar panels. So solar is not without its problems, right? But electrification ultimately is going to contribute less harm to the environment. And what we've seen is that little by little, at a smaller scale and at a national scale, folks are starting to understand and incorporate clean energy into it's really been gimmicks, kind of not gimmicks, but smaller things to this point. Coachella powered their sign, right? Their entry sign. We've powered some lights and things for the African World Festival, bike valet. So I think it's the engineers are there, the technology is available. I think it's more the industries have to determine that that is of value. And I think one of the ways for us in this sector, clean energy sector, solar, to help them understand the value of deploying off-grid and, not diesel generators is to show the kind of like lifestyle of it, the fun, right? It can save money, which is capitalists love to hear about that, right? But they also want to hear about, how their customers or their clients or their users are perceiving them. And so, folks want to be perceived as progressive if it's going to mean that people are going to go to their festival, right? And maybe over another one. And I'll just say this little thing too, where we've been partnered with a global group of DJs called DJs for Climate Action, which is made up of DJs from all around the world who essentially said, our lifestyles and our jobs require us to be on flights so much out of the year, and that's contributing this amount of, carbon to the atmosphere. What can we do as musicians to change that up? And so they founded this sort of group, and they do an Earth Night program every year, which is on Earth Day and the surrounding days. So we've been a part of that for the last few years. And so now we're kind of in Michigan, we're already the group that is using solar powered battery packs. I haven't heard of anybody else doing this. And now within the DJ and music sector, we're the group on that bill. That's a global bill. It's, 10, 20 organizations doing different kinds of events for this program.
all over the world. We're the group that's deploying clean energy to support DJ sets.

0: So I think it's little by little, but I think it's happening, and it's really exciting to see people start to talk to their friends about us after they've experienced us, by accident, like randomly coming across us at an event and asking what is this, or hired us as part of their organization. So.
1: I know that you probably had some the COVID years, the pandemic really sort of put some of that back because people weren't doing events. There were a few attempts to do outdoor events, but not really, and things like that. So, but how do you feel about the reception of not just Grover or the solar party work, but renewable energy in general in Detroit, in the surrounding areas, the local feel for where we are with renewable energy?
2: Well, so far, I feel like Detroit's been, in general, behind. If you look at lists of cities and, there are facts and figures out there about the amount of solar per capita, we're at the bottom of the list. There's a group called Environment America that looks at that every single year, and they group cities into solar stars, and then we're down in the solar beginners. That's the name of the group where we are. So we've been toward the bottom, even though we have one of the highest energy burdens in the whole country, and dirty air, that's caused by dirty energy. Detroit has a lot of motivation to clean up our energy profile. So I keep hoping that we're going to leapfrog, right, and get move up in the pack to address some of these issues that we have in our communities, because the technology is there. Solar is less expensive than it's ever been, and there are. So that's why I started this by saying, so far we've been at the bottom of the list, but I think we're starting to make some moves at the municipal level and some community efforts. Like, I know, Reverend Ross, you've been very active in the community side of things, and I think some federal initiatives are going to help. And my hope is that Detroit will start to realize some of its solar potential and get on the map.
1: I think that there's been this quiet movement that's been happening, maybe a little underground, or maybe not out in the open, because frankly, up until these new legislation has come about, there hasn't been the funds to do this with. And so it's been a slow movement, especially when we didn't have city support or state support. But now there's a little bit more momentum because there's some federal help that's pushing and driving that along. So I think that there's been every, and I've been interested in solar for about 17, 18 years now. And probably when I first started talking about it, people looked at me like, "Well, you're real crazy, that girl. I mean, I don't know what you're talking about, but you crazy." So I think now they don't quite look at me like that. They probably still do, but there are a few people that say, "I get you. I got it." And it's been great working with companies like Solar Party Detroit, that somebody else gets it, somebody else hears it, and we're trying. We're pushing through the clutter and actually trying. But you guys have some wonderful taglines. Of course, solar power to the people is really great. I was trying to steal that at one time, but I let it go, gave it back. But there's this other tagline, on air, off grid. I really like that. That's hot to me.
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0: The residents of Detroit should have access to solar energy and its associated benefits. Lower electric bills, improved public health, and increased economic development and job opportunities, which are opening up in the solar industry. This solar fact is a public service announcement of this station.
1: So tell me a little bit about how on-air, off-grid fits into this conversation and about your big event that's coming up.
2: Yeah, thanks for the question. We're all about fun. You know, I feel like sometimes when people who are not in this sector interact with solar folks or energy folks, sometimes it's overly stuffy or it's too technical and it turns people off. It's hard to connect. And so we're always trying to figure out ways to communicate that we like to have fun. We're creative people, right? Diane and I are both artists, right? We work on creative things as much as we do solar things. And so I would say on-air, off-grid is a kind of, not a byproduct, but an example of some of that. We have been ideating for the last year and a half around ways to extend our annual Earth Day DJ set. So for the last 4 years, this will be the fourth year, we've done a one-day event on Earth Day that, you know, invites a DJ from the community to play some music. And then we stream that and folks can enjoy it. And that happens once a year that we organize it. Other than that, we do get booked or hired to support musical events. But we thought, what if we did more? What if we did extended that programming? So we started thinking about ways that we could connect with and collaborate with DJs more often. And what was born was this kind of dream that we have, which is a kind of roving music and DJ booth, essentially. Mm-hmm. And while we're still dreaming about that, we decided that one of the things that we could start to do to put that energy out there is to signal, right, that we're somebody who wants to support sound makers and music makers in non-traditional spaces, right? Because we can pop up anywhere because we're not relying on the grid. Right. So you want to do a DJ set next to, you know, the Detroit River like Father Dukes did in her Earth Month set last year? Great, we'll meet you there. You want to do a set, you know, on a farm in a rural area next to some cows? Great, we'll meet you out there. So on-air, off-grid really is a kind of fledgling announcement that we're interested in supporting more music and broadcast style collaborations. And maybe one day we will have our own little broadcast station or DJ booth. I don't know if any of your listeners have a bunch of money that they can put into our account so we can, you know, go ahead and get that moving. But and then solar power to the people is just, we have this funny saying is like, changing the world one outlet at a time. Mm-hmm. Which it kind of starts to quantify or place a value on something that really is not very quantifiable, right? If the earth isn't happy and not doing well, we're gone. Yes. Right. And that can be daunting.
0: Yes.
2: And it can feel depressing and it can make you feel like nothing that you can do can change anything. But sort of thinking about it one party at a time, one outlet at a time, these steps do matter. We are doing something. That's a little bit, you know, solar power to the people, just getting it out there. If other people are doing this kind of work, great. You know, we want more people to be exposed to solar, even if it's not us that's bringing it to them. And, you know, so it's a little bit of, and it's a play on, you know, power to the people, right? You know, we're all about meeting folks at the front line, you know, and we supplied a generator to the Line 5 protesters last year, right? Was it last year? You know, or just, yeah. So I think it's a little bit, it's part fun, part rallying cry and part drawing a line in the sand for ourselves. Like, we don't have to be like any of these other kind of overly technical people with clipboards and hard hats talking about kilowatt hours, right?
1: Yeah, I always leave the whoomajiggets and the whatchamacallits to somebody else. I just know that when I see the sun, I think of fun. I think of being warm and outdoors and everything is bright and it's exciting and all that. Mm-hmm. You know, when
2: that
1: you
2: was
1: see
2: great. You just rhymed. You just did a rap. When I see the sun, hey. I think of fun. Okay.
1: Hey, you can still teach an old dog a new trick, you know, so it's not a problem at all. So I think that your tie-in with fun is the right avenue. I know that we do see a lot of doom and gloom in this whole conversation around climate justice and climate change and all of that. And for a long time in community, we didn't talk about climate justice or climate change because people weren't there. They weren't receiving that. We had to talk about the issues as they were facing, whether it was flooding in the streets or, you know, what to do with all the problems they were facing with the gutters and all that. We had to face people or meet them where they were and not with all of this, you know, kilowatts and all of that other stuff. They couldn't grasp that. But we had to be thinking, how do we work toward fixing this solution? And maybe we don't fix it, but at least we're making an effort. We're trying underground, but trying to do that. So, Diane, about this event that you're about to have, it's going to be on Earth Day? Earth Day. So Earth Day, what is that? Most people don't even have a connection to Earth Day. Unfortunately, they don't have a connection to Earth Day. What's Earth Day?
3: Well, that's actually the beauty of our tradition, and we've been doing this, this will be year four of this tradition, is that we're not trying to preach only about climate and the earth. We are trying to piggyback on a performance of an artist that everybody loves, and so, and we'll solar power that and mention that, and you can sit back and enjoy the music and see some fun facts about climate, and maybe you'll remember one of those, or maybe it'll make you think a little bit. So it is an annual Earth Day DJ performance, and it's our off-grid Earth Day, and like Ash said, we do it in collaboration with DJs for Climate Action, and it's a way for us to have fun and showcase a local artist, and we ask them to perform a set, and so they can bring in their favorite music and play, and that's all solar powered. And so our audiences for this have been mostly fans of this particular artist, and so they're introduced to solar party there, and we talk about how much carbon emissions have been saved at this one particular show. So far, they've all been broadcast online, so there aren't any cars driving to an event. So there's carbon emissions that are saved by having this virtual show. Mm-hmm. And we have a lot of fun putting it together. This year, introduced some new things that make it even more fun. And I think that it's going to be fun when it comes out into the world on Earth Day 2024.
1: All right. How do I connect to it? I want in. How do I connect?
2: 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Mm-hmm. The information is going to be on there. 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It's not up yet, but if you go there, you're going to be asked to register through an Eventbrite page, mm-hmm. which makes sure that you get the link for the stream when it's live. Mm-hmm. So you're going to sign up. We're going to send you a link day of, and mm-hmm. you'll be able to experience the set. But if you just want to put it in your calendar for now and you just want to earmark it, solarpartydetroit.com/events, or Check our social media. We're pretty active on Instagram, and it's just at Solar Party Detroit. We're going to be dropping a digital flyer this week with information for that and a save the date.
1: Mm-hmm. So it'll kick off at 4 o'clock or earlier?
2: 422 on 422.
1: Okay.
2: Yep. April 22nd at 422 Eastern.
1: Right. Yeah. So on your site, is there information about Grover and all the little ones? Or
2: yes.
1: Okay. So
2: yeah, we've got a page. We've got a page called Fleet. And if you click on that, you can go through and each unit has a name. So you'll see Grover and then you'll see a description. For the technical folks, you can read through sort of, you know, how many amps his outlets have and how many of those he comes with, how much he weighs and all of that. And then we've got that for each of the units. So Ziggy, JJ, Bruno, it's got detailed information about it. And then you can always just contact us if you have more questions or if you are confused, as Diane said, about which option is best. Diane loves to talk on the phone. I love to email. So between us, I feel like generationally you have the different sort of modes of comfort. Maybe she doesn't love it, but she's good at it. I'll say that. Okay. So email us or call us and we can walk you through it.
1: So how far in advance do I have to tell you I need Grover? The further the better, or I can call you this week and say, hey, how about Saturday?
2: That depends.
1: Like that? Yeah.
2: I think our busiest season is approaching. So in the summertime, and we've got some annual kind of partners every year. So we're at the African World Fest every year. So far, we've been at Sidewalk Festival every year. So we're starting to get some regular clients who always need it this week of June or this week of July. So the sooner the better. But I think the beautiful thing about us being a kind of small group is there's no big team behind this. It's really us. And so we're the people that you're going to be in touch with. So the beauty of that is you can just get in touch with one of us and we can sort of sometimes turn it around that next day if Grover's available or if Ziggy or JJ are available. But as we enter the busy season, I would say the sooner the better, because we have had to tell people no, unfortunately.
3: First come, first served, pretty much.
1: I'm sorry, Diane, what did you say?
3: First come, first served.
1: Well, I hope I can jump ahead of somebody if I have to, but so.
2: You're in VIP, Reverend Ross. You're in the VIP section.
1: Yay. So what about email addresses? If I wanted to reach out, how would I do that? I know I can go through the website and there's probably some contact information there, but what about email addresses just in case?
3: Our email address is hello@solarpartydetroit.com.
1: Hello. All right.
3: Hello.
1: That should be pretty easy to remember. solarpartydetroit.com.
3: Hello, Solar Party Detroit.
1: Hey, Detroit, this is My Block, My Hood, My City, and I'm talking today to Ash Arter and to Diane Checklett. We're going to take just a second or two because I've got other questions. I want to talk to these ladies, and we'll be right back. Come on back with us.

0: Hey Detroit, this is my block, my hood, my city, and I'm the Revy Rev. So excited today. I love to talk about solar, solar, solar. We used to call it a conversation to hit the mayor where the sun don't shine, and it's still doing that today. Joining me are two really favorite friends of mine. I'm not going to say old friends, but Ash Arter is here, and Diane Checklett. And they're with Solar Party Detroit, a great company, a wonderful place to do business. Just in case, I'm not sure I can shamefully plug that like that, but I did. We've talked a lot about your project and the work that you're doing. Just a few minutes to talk about what's happening in the state around solar, maybe broader than our city, because we all agree that the city is just a tad bit behind the scorecard. But I saw recently that Governor Whitmer has kind of set the bench a little higher, the mark a little higher, that she's implementing some new solar guidelines or renewable energy, not just solar, but renewable energy. And that she's put a lot of this into the Michigan Public Service Commission. How do you see that impacting where we are with solar and this solar movement that seems to be, or this renewable energy movement, and please forgive me, solar is my passion, that is coming from the governor's office? Or is this just an election ploy?
1: Well, that's a good question. But I think from everything that I'm hearing, it's real. And we've had the state government really pushing to have progressive energy legislation, and the package of bills that just got signed for climate and energy in the state of Michigan is what I've heard is one of the like top five most aggressive climate plans in the whole country. So I do think it's real, and I think it opens up the opportunity to push really on all levels, on the state and local governments, at the utility level, and Michigan has an opportunity to go implement all of that and really be one of the climate leaders in the country.
0: Mm-hmm. So you mentioned the utilities, so you know I got to go back there, because if I could have my big wish from the genie in the bottle, it would be that we could cap DTE as they used to cap people with guns in the foot, and not the foot exactly. But how do we look at where DTE has put us as one of the heaviest energy burden cities or states in the country, and mostly the city? How do we put all of this in perspective with where DTE is? They seem to have us by the neck. And how do we stop them?
1: Well, they do have pretty much a sanctioned monopoly, right, for energy. And it's you're right. What do we do about that? There are some cities in Michigan who have their own municipal utilities.
0: Yes.
1: And not coincidentally, they are able to implement more solar. Community solar, for example, is a big thing that has not been adopted through the regulated utilities like DTE, because the utilities have said no. Right. Whereas in places that do have a municipal utility like Lansing, for example, they have community solar in Lansing. So one option is to get municipal utilities. I know the city of Ann Arbor is exploring that. Detroit has its own municipal utility, but it's really not functional at the moment. But that's one solution to that. The other is to continue to press DTE to have more renewable energy in its mix, and that's part of these new rules that are coming down. grid reliability is a big issue, and that has come up a lot, and they are feeling the pressure for that, especially since we pay some of the highest rates in the region. Or my favorite answer to the question is going off grid.
0: Going off grid. So, of course, I led you into that conversation to talk about community solar and the importance of us as a community not allowing DTE and companies like that to define community solar. The more we allow them to say they're doing community solar projects, they're putting the definition on what community solar can be. And my goal is to let community define and build and operate a community solar project. Here's my shameful advertising for the grant that we have at Michigan Public Service Commission right now is to create a 2-megawatt community solar project as an alternative ownership model. We're calling it a community solar trust. So, and I'm not asking people to buy into that. I'm saying push the envelope and not allow somebody else to define what is community solar. So comment on that.
2: First, Ashe, I think that's super important because once you realize that you actually can have another option, right, that you can have some agency in what your experience is, I think it transforms how we can move together. One of the things that I've been trying to do in my art practice, so when I'm not doing solar, I'm building sculptures and, you know, being an artist. And one of the things that I'm constantly trying to do is figure out how the creative work that I'm deploying is either as public art sculpture or a sculpture that lives inside of a gallery, for instance, is how to model clean energy in some of the systems. Because I find that, you know, one of the places that there seems to be a good amount of funding for within Detroit and Michigan is the creative sector, right? Mm-hmm. You have foundations at the national level and local level investing in creative folks and creative ideas. And so I've tried to figure out how to make the creative dollars result in community infrastructure. And so one of the examples is a project with our friend Tammy Black over in Jefferson Chalmers and the Wright Museum, pairing those two groups up to basically have a, you know, a permanent solar array, which on paper, it's an art installation, right? But if you drive down Manistique and you see it, you're like, oh, this is a greenhouse and solar infrastructure. So one of the, so that's one of my responses to it is as a creative person, whatever your sector is, whatever your ministry is, use that to try to model change. And I don't think the two have to be mutually exclusive. Even when I need electricity for art projects, I hire Solar Party Detroit too, right? Mm-hmm. I'm showing that, hey, musician friends, hey, light designer friends, you don't have to rely on some of these other infrastructures. You can do what I'm doing, right? And if you don't know how, let's talk about it. Or I'm going to hire you as a part of my project, and you're going to see me communicating and taking inventory on the electrical needs and what I need to do in terms of the site to prepare it to be able to receive solar. So I think modeling is huge, and it, you know, using music, something that unites people from all walks of life, right? Detroiters are a diverse bunch. And if you expand that web out to include Hamtramck, Dearborn, right? We've got folks from all over. And so I think what are some of those human ways that we already gather and then use those opportunities to either educate, model, or gather information about what will move the needle on some of this.
0: Yeah. So And Diane, you wanted to say something? Did I cut you off? I'm sorry.
1: Yeah, I just wanted to add one more thing, like in terms of the agency, that there is a community solar legislation that has been talked about. It's getting more momentum. But one thing that people can do is call your reps or email your reps in Lansing and say that this is important and that it should pass. And it's so to change some of the rules that everyone needs to operate within, I think is one of the things that that every resident has power to affect. Mm-hmm. And I think we're in a position where the people's voice can be heard on some of this stuff, and some of that change can happen to allow some of this stuff. In the meantime, people like you with your land trust, your solar trust idea, you're required to come up with these really innovative ideas, which is innovative, but you have to kind of work around the existing rules, and that takes a lot of energy to make that happen. Right. So call your reps.
0: Yeah. You know, so much came up when, Ash, when you were talking, I thought about this culturally organizing, which is what they kind of call this work that you're doing, and how social justice and art meet, and how that it has probably a better access into people than what we're doing is, you know, on the ground scrapping, trying to get people educated around a common thing and then moving into that thing. So I thought about cultural organizing, but I also thought about the advantage to kind of silo work. And I know every foundation in this country will say, oh, you should be collaborating and not working in silos. But in silos, genius actually comes out. In silos, creativity comes out, because you're not hampered by trying to fit to what somebody else is working on. You're free to have the biggest imagination and the greatest creativity. It's a struggle, but look at the ideas that you're coming up with working as you work in this small group. It's not, you don't have every group that's an environmental group or every group that's a renewable energy group together. We're all kind of building a bridge, but we're doing it with the tools and the Legos that we have, and not trying to make Legos fit that don't necessarily fit. Now, you may have a different opinion, Diane. What do you think about that?
1: No, I like the idea of not having to be too bureaucratic in what you're doing, and just bouncing ideas off and going and doing it. So I'm all about that.
0: Yeah. WNUC LP 96.7 FM Detroit. So I don't know, you probably, Diane, I know you know, we have solar charging stations, and we only have 4 charging stations. We put the first charging station up in 2016. And last year, these 4 little solar charging stations, which are designed to respond when we have power failures. And, you know, we have so many power failures in Detroit. We're looking now to do 4 additional charging stations. But last year, those 4 little charging stations served 44,000 connections. So wow. People are beginning to get it. I mean, the need was there. They have to charge small devices. We believe that if you can keep people in communications when there's an emergency, you have less chance of panic and more chance of help and all of those kinds of things. If you can call mama and say, I need a bucket of chicken because the power is out and I can't cook at home, then you have a better chance of, you know, making sure mama's happy because she heard from you, she knows you're okay, and she'll get to the place and get you some chicken. So the amazing thing is how the community has learned. It took a long time to get people to go to a charging station and charge your devices. But now when power outages, we have people lined up to use these 4 little charging stations. So we can take action. and we can make that action heard. Education is a big part of this. How do you educate people? It's so many people that say, I didn't know that. I didn't think power would work like that. I didn't think renewable energy worked. That the education piece, and I know, Diane, you've worked a lot with the education piece as part of the Renewable Energy Task Force. How are you getting education to the people out now?
1: Well, I think doing it and showing how it can be done, it really goes a long way toward people understanding. You know, when I go and talk to communities, I'll take a little solar panel and say, well, you know, have you seen a solar panel before? Here's what it looks like. And it really helps people understand rather than, as we said before, talking in terms of kilowatts and, you know, carbon emissions. You can't really get your brain around that. But if you hear music being made that way, or you meet people where they are, like you said, then they understand better. So I'm a big believer in real world examples of things, and like to do that whenever I can.
0: Yeah. You know, we've done the solar tour. October is solar month, and we've done the solar tour for a couple of years. And last year we had to rent a bus to actually take people to the various solar things that were happening in the city. And I guess I've always been, why this green map piece for me is big, and it seems to always fall between the cracks for everyone. But we really need to get a green map so that we can know all of these amazing things that are happening in solar around the city, not just in our work, your work, Ash and Diane, your work. So how do we get this together? I'm not going to count on the Office of Sustainability. You know, you mentioned that because we probably edit that part out. But how do we get this to work?
2: I feel like the first question is, who is it going to be for? Right? Is it for us who already kind of, this is that question of preaching to the choir, right? Because that we end up being the people in the room and on the tours, yeah. And we are the ones that already know. And I feel like one of the wonderful, I'm thinking about the underground music scenes in Detroit. Mm-hmm. Like when you asked that, it made me think about how techno sort of became a genre, and you didn't really know about the raves. Unless you knew about the raves. So mm-hmm. there was a map for people who were clued in, right? Yeah. But you had to pass several layers of kind of vetting in order to get that. And mm-hmm. I wonder if there's maybe several green maps that we need. One, which allows for those of us who are working in community with community who live here, right, in these places, to have resources, and the other, which is for outsiders who are not going to jeopardize the health and the strength of those, because sometimes what happens is when something becomes shiny and mm-hmm. You know, promotable, then it starts to become attractive to, you know, other folks who really don't care about the initiative, but who might mm-hmm. want to make some money off of it, sure. or greenwash their organization by saying that they're aligning with it. So mm-hmm. I think what you're saying ultimately is true, right? We do need to be connected with who else in the community mm-hmm. is doing what, and in that, yeah, just being smart about. How do we connect with each other while also protecting those spaces from becoming overexposed to the wrong kinds of attention, you know?
0: Right. You know, it's such a problem, especially in the nonprofit sector, because you're always feeling that your work is being opted. Your work is being, people like DTE now has this word called community solar. So they're kind of sort of, if you'll let me say this, pimping it. But that's what we have to protect, is always that intellectual piece of the work that we do. But we're doing a lot with, we're actually running commercial spots to try to just educate the whole city to change the narrative that's been out there, to sort of disrupt that conversation, because there have been people who have spent millions of dollars trying to convince folks here that solar doesn't work, that renewable energy is a waste of your money, that it's, and unfortunately, there've been some very recognizable voices carrying that message. So we're having to launch advertising around the counter narrative for that, which is pretty expensive and time consuming. And the burden shouldn't just be on one organization to do that, but all of us have that responsibility in some way. So we've launched a campaign called Power Moves. We're making some power moves. And if that means going to from one thing to renewable energy and off the grid, then that's what it means, because we need to make some power moves now. But everybody has to carry that message. How do we get those people who are saying, I just heard that, but where can I go to find more information about what's happening? The solar tour is great, but it happens once a year. And this summer, we want to do a big solar scavenger hunt. We probably will need Grover or something to help us pull that off, but that's for the summertime. How do we get a place that people can go and say, I didn't know they had Solar Party Detroit, and it's over here, and they've got Grover and all the little ones there. I didn't know that, you know, Rev Ross was doing the charging stations, and they're over here. How do we begin to centralize some of that open knowledge?
1: Well, one thing that I know happens on a monthly basis is these solar stories that get told from GLREA, the Great Lakes Renewable Energy Association. And those are stories from people who have implemented solar. So kind of back to that case study idea and telling stories about people in Michigan. There's a Detroit Solar Stories, there's an Ann Arbor Solar Stories. And if you want to find out more, if you want to do this for yourself, some links and some resources that can be available to you. So that's one thing of hearing those stories. It's not once a year, it's once a month, and you know, twice a month if you look at both of those. So getting the word out like that, coming to solar powered events, resources online, those are just a few examples of how you can learn more if you want to.
0: Okay. Diane Checklid and Ash Arder. Why am I having a trouble? Ash Arder is here from Solar Party Detroit. Ash, before you hop, tell us one more time, how can we connect to the big event?
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0: Now I know nobody's going to have trouble remembering anything that has the word party in the middle of it. Ash and Diane, thank you so much. This is what's happening in my block, my hood, my city. We'll see you soon.
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You know, loving you is like heaven with a return trip. 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

0: The Price I Pay by Billy Bragg. This is Democracy Now!, democracynow.org, the War and Peace Report. I'm Amy Goodman. The Trump administration has begun dismantling the Ocean Observatory's initiative, a network of more than 900 ocean floor sensors that collect critical data on marine ecosystems, ocean currents, and global climate data. The deep sea sensors were installed a decade ago at a cost of $370 million funded by the National Science Foundation. The independent NSF board has since been dismantled by the Trump administration. The decommissioning of the sensors has already begun and is expected to be completed next year. Meanwhile, the Trump administration's push to expand deep sea mining and loosen fishing regulations. The closure of the Oceans Observatory's initiative was recommended by the Heritage Foundation's Project 2025 playbook for Trump's presidency. Scientists warn the move will severely degrade efforts to monitor changing climate patterns and could negatively affect weather forecasting and extreme weather alerts. For more, we're joined in studio by David Helvarg, executive director of Blue Frontier, an ocean policy group, co-host of the Rising Tide Ocean podcast, and an author. His latest book is just out, Forest of the Sea, The Remarkable Life and Imperiled Future of Kelp. Well, we won't be talking as much about kelp today, David, though we hope to have you back on to talk about that. But right now, the dismantling of this nearly $400 million deep sea sensor network. Talk specifically about what it means.
1: Well, specifically, the Congress refused to allow the administration to defund this project for the last 2 years. So now they're disassembling it. And this is the cutting edge eyes and particularly ears of science in the ocean. This was scheduled to continue as the most advanced system for understanding the deep ocean, the circulation of the ocean, the warming of the ocean. It's supposed to continue for the next 15 years at least. And as you stated, it was the Project 2025, the Heritage Foundation's overall plan for creating an administrative authoritarian state, which includes a strong focus on essentially developing the ocean for offshore oil drilling and for deep sea mining, basically as a gas station and a garbage dump. And the result is, they said it was, you know, it was the instrument by which NOAA, the National Oceanographic and Atmospheric Administration, was promoting climate hysteria. And what they mean by that is accurate science that reflects the reality that the burning of fossil fuels is overheating our ocean. Last year, NOAA reported the ocean's been the hottest in recorded history going back to the 1880s. So we have these extreme marine heat waves that have huge effects on coastal hazard and coastal security. It's also 80% of the world's coral reefs were bleached last year because of the warming of the ocean. The kelp forests are the world's other forest crisis that's happening. We've lost over half the kelp forest that still are more extensive than the Amazon rainforest. And so we're in this crisis, and they're blinding us to understanding that crisis, because our understanding would direct us to rapidly transition off of fossil fuels, which are overheating and acidifying our ocean. And it's a scary moment.
0: So scientists have warned that dismantling the system will severely degrade the accuracy of weather predictions and El Nino forecasts. Explain.
1: El Nino is a periodic warming of the Pacific. It may, all the projections right now, or at least the predictions, are that it'll become more extreme than it's ever been this year, on top of which we're having a new wave of marine heat waves. The last marine heat wave that hit the West Coast basically destroyed 95% of the kelp forest in Northern California. And it impacts on towns like Fort Bragg, California. Fisheries collapse, tourism based on abalone diving, $30 million a year that was lost. The good news is people who were in conflict before, the fishing community, the tribes, the environmentalists, are all now trying to work together to restore the ocean. The bad news is they're coming up against an administration that's that only wants to drill offshore. And I've talked to the AFL-CIO in Rhode Island, where they've twice had to drop tools. You know, they had 80% completion on the Revolution wind farms off Rhode Island, which, when they're completed, will not only provide clean energy to the communities onshore, but reduce utility bills for 400,000 people in Rhode Island and Connecticut. On the West Coast, people are out of work because of the loss of kelp and fisheries. And, you know, so it doesn't make economic sense. I mean, we're literally at the point where it's cheaper to produce clean energy than to produce coal and oil, which were great energy systems for the 16th and 19th century. Today, in the 21st century, we're just facing off against greed and ignorance, really.
0: In the context of all this happening,
1: yeah,
0: if you can just talk about the main thesis of your book, Forest of the Sea, The Remarkable Life and Imperiled Future of Kelp.
1: It's the world's other forest crisis that people don't know about. And people don't understand that there are over thousands of species that depend on these forests, these algal forests in the sea. I have a chapter called Kelp is the New Coral. They're like the ivory and ebony. And it's not just the beauty that I experience when I'm diving in it. It's, you know, salmon and herring and cod depend on kelp, as do leafy sea dragons and wolf eels and whales. And people say, well, I'm not there. Kelp provides alginin, which is a emulsifier that's in our food and our cosmetics and our pharmaceuticals, you know. So every day, the toothpaste, the shampoo we use, the ice cream we eat, have kelp in them. And that kelp, the wild kelp, is the mother seed for an aquaculture industry that's 40 million tons a year for food and production. We're now growing. People don't know. We've switched. There's more seaweed. There's more sea farming than there is wild capture in the ocean. We're 130 million tons of seafood is grown versus 90 million caught out of the wild.
0: What kills kelp?
1: What kills kelp? Like coral, it used to be mostly overfishing and pollution, and today it's marine heat waves driven by climate change. And they literally, you know, the last marine heat wave, similar to the one that's going to approach this late summer and early fall, wiped out the kelp. It weakened it. You know, kelp and coral both have temperature effects. When Alaskan waters in Prince William Sound go from 46 degrees to 76 degrees, kills the kelp. When, just like when the Florida reefs went to 101 degrees in 2023, it killed the coral. And so it's the warming, the acidification, it drives diseases, harmful algal blooms. It drove a sea star wasting disease that wiped out 90% of all the starfish on the West Coast, 99% of the last predator starfish, this giant seaflower star that grows to the size of a bald eagle, 13 pounds, and it's cannibalistic and it's aggressive. And it was the last predator left after we wiped out the sea otters and the big fish and lobsters. And so when the sea stars died off, the little urchins came out of their hidey holes, reproduced 10,000%, ate all the kelp and turned these incredibly productive kelp forests into urchin barrens. And that's happening not just in California, but in Australia, New Zealand, Norway, around the world. And again, it's larger than the Amazon rainforest, and people don't know about it. People at least know coral is in trouble. They don't know that the world's kelp forests that cover over a third of our coastlines, up to a third, is equally in trouble. And, you know, I've got dual feelings. One, yes, it creates $500 billion of goods and services for us humans. But also, it's just, you know, when I'm down there looking up at the cathedral light with some curious harbor seal, you know, chewing on my fins, it's otherworldly. I mean, we're literally spending $5 billion right now on the Aurora Clipper to send a probe to Saturn's moon to see if it has an ocean that might have life. And the Europa, you know, moon might have an ocean. We have an ocean. It's full of life. It's at risk. And we need to better understand the other 71% of our blue marble planet to protect it and not to let a few greedy individuals and corporations destroy it.
0: David Helbarg is author and also executive director of Blue Frontier. His latest book just out, Forest of the Sea, The Remarkable Life and Imperiled Future of Kelp. This is Democracy Now! democracynow.org, The War and Peace Report. The planet is quickly warming, and severe impacts from climate change will continue to accelerate unless action is taken immediately to prevent irreversible changes. That's according to the UN Secretary General Antonio Guterres, calling for urgent action in a video release last week. He cited a new update from the World Meteorological Organization that warns El Niño is expected to arrive in the coming months with 90% certainty.
2: The science is clear. El Niño is arriving on our doorstep in the coming months with 90% certainty. The world must treat it as the urgent climate warning it is. El Niño conditions will pour fuel on the fire of a warming world. Impacts will hit even harder, travel even further, and cross borders with devastating speed. The only effective response is climate action equal to the crisis. Ending the addiction to fossil fuels, accelerating the shift to renewables, protecting the most vulnerable, and delivering early warning systems for all.
0: Well, even as the climate news gets more dire, on Monday, climate scientist Peter Kalmus says he was forced to resign from his job at NASA's Jet Propulsion Lab. His new Substack post is titled, "I was just forced to resign from NASA's Jet Propulsion Laboratory. This administration would love for science to just go away." He writes, he started getting concerned about climate change in 2006, and at the time he was sure that by 2020, humanity would be on the same page about climate change and well on its way to solving it for good. "How could I have been so incredibly wrong?" he writes. "I overestimated humanity," he says. For more, we go to Chapel Hill, North Carolina. We are joined by climate scientist and activist Peter Kalmus. For the first time, Peter, not identifying you as a scientist at NASA's Jet Propulsion Lab, why did you resign?
3: Yeah, thanks for having me back. I can speak freely for the first time on your show. Well, the surface reason for my resignation was a mandate to return to in-person work at the laboratory. So I've been fully remote in North Carolina for 4 years. A big part of the reason I left Altadena in 2022 to work remotely was because it was getting so hot there and so fiery. There's a fire that made a smoke cloud that encompassed my entire house and my family for, like, I think it was over a month. It was about a month in 2020, the Bobcat fire. And that got kicked off by a really strong heat wave, like heat that I've never felt before. Birds were literally falling off of trees while I was walking on the sidewalk. It was just remarkable. It's too much for me. And obviously, as a climate scientist, I can see that we're on this escalator towards warmer and warmer and warmer temperatures, and world leaders are not doing anything about it. This idiotic regime now in the United States, led by Trump, still thinks it's a hoax, is waging a war against solar panels. It's just remarkably foolish. So that was part of why I left. And then 2 years after I left, the house that I lived in my entire neighborhood, my town of Altadena, burned down in the Eaton fire. So it's still getting worse. We're still burning fossil fuels. We're accelerating the burning of fossil fuels. This industry, oil, coal, gas industry, has been dishonest for half a century, blocking action, bribing politicians, playing dirty, lying through their teeth, going, testifying in front of Congress, saying that they're not going to stop lying. They're still doing it. Their ads are ridiculous right now. And the greenwashing that they do is absolutely insane.
0: Can you explain what NASA's Jet Propulsion Lab does, what you did there, and what you're going to do now, Peter?
3: Yeah, thanks for that. JPL is, in my opinion, at least it was, the crown jewel in the NASA system of centers. So it's this beautiful campus in Pasadena, California, nestled in the hills there. And it is responsible for a huge fraction of the Earth observing satellites that monitor climate change and monitor weather around the world. The public doesn't really realize what a huge role JPL has played in monitoring the Earth. But more famously, it's responsible for putting rovers on Mars. It does these spectacular landings on Mars. It explores the planets of the solar system and its moons. So David mentioned the Europa Clipper. That's a JPL mission, which is going to study the ocean under Europa. And he's absolutely right, by the way, that we tend to really take for granted the boisterous, gorgeous life on planet Earth in a way that I think is, we have to stop doing. It's remarkable how we take it for granted. JPL also studies astrophysics, as many astrophysics missions, but it's just I worked there for 15 years. It was my dream job. I was, one of those space kids. I was just, really nerded out on space from first grade onward. And it was a dream job for me. The colleagues that I worked with were brilliant. Morale, though, over the last couple of years, because mainly of the Trump administration, has been lower than I've ever seen it. And 30% of the workforce at JPL has been laid off or has left because of funding cuts and because of that low morale in the last year and a half.
0: How were you forced out?
3: So basically, I was told that I had to return to JPL by October 27th. Obviously, I couldn't do that because I'd be leaving my sons and my wife and my life here in North Carolina behind. We moved here 4 years ago. The kids are in school here. So that wasn't an option. I would feel very sad, probably get depressed if I lived in a little apartment alone in Pasadena. Moving my entire family back wasn't an option. So I just fought. I tried to put in for remote exceptions. The process was extremely unfair. I had saved up a lot of vacation days and sick days. I injured my knee earlier this year and had to take a medical leave. Eventually, I was out of options and I just had to leave. But again, the indirect reason, the larger reason here, is that Trump is not only attempting to dismantle the United States Ocean Observing System, they're trying to dismantle all of science in the United States. US has had my entire life, it's been this sort of island in the world for doing science because of the federal funding system. You can make a career in science or you can sustain research because of federal grants. The Trump administration has already cut about 8,000 federal grants for scientists ranging from public health to climate science. So now basically, my whole life, there have been scientists from around the world coming here, the best minds, the brightest minds in the entire world. Trump has destroyed that in less than 2 years. And I think it's going to take generations to rebuild that if we ever can.
0: Peter Kalmus, for those who haven't followed you on Democracy Now!, talk about your last arrests. We just have about 30 seconds. The reason you got arrested time and time again.
3: Yeah, so I've been arrested 3 times. The first time I attached myself to a door handle at JPMorgan Chase because they're the worst funders of this dishonest fossil fuel industry in the world. And the LA police had a huge response with like about 100 riot police. So that action went viral. And it felt like a way to communicate to the public finally just how serious this is. I want everyone to know that we are in extreme danger. It gets hotter and hotter and hotter every year. This summer, especially because of the El Nino, could be the hottest summer we've ever experienced in our lives, but it could also be the coolest summer for the rest of our lives.
0: Peter Kalmus, I want to thank you for being with us. Climate activist who just resigned from his post as a climate scientist at NASA's Jet Propulsion Lab. His new Substack post we'll link to as well. That does it for our show. I'm headed to the Sheffield Dockfest in England. I'll be there on Thursday and Friday. We'll be broadcasting, and the film Steal the Story, Please, about Democracy Now! Will be premiering there. And then we'll be next week in Belfast in Northern Ireland for Docs Ireland. It'll be the first film to play at Docs Ireland. Then back to the United States, to Vermont next weekend, Juneteenth weekend, Burlington, Brattleboro, St. Johnsbury, and Montpelier. 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I'm Amy Goodman. Thanks so much for joining us.
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7: Broadcasting from the Civic Cypher Studios, welcome to the QR Code, where we share perspective, seek understanding, and shape outcomes. The man you are about to hear from is a man who is riding these heavy waves with me day in and day out, never abandoning the ship. He is the man you know and love. He is the Q in the QR Code. He goes by the name of Q Ward.
8: And the man that you just heard, on days like this, it helps to have an actual brother as your teammate at work. If you are in a QR code, he goes by the name Ramses Ja.
7: Indeed, that is me. And today is going to be, obviously, if you're in tune with the goings on in the world and you're familiar with this show, it's going to be a heavy show. We are going to essentially abandon our clock. We have some semblance of a show. So some features for you to stay tuned for, but obviously we have a lot to talk about later on in the show if we can get to it. We're going to talk about the New York Knickerbockers having electrified the Big Apple and all the goings on out there, and really what a city that is diverse and inclusive can look like. It's not problem free, but you know, it's just something to examine while it's happening. Q-Wart's clapback, we're going to spend some time there. So I think it'll be worth your while. The clapback, James Crow. I'm sure you can imagine what Q has on his mind. For better to better, Trump reimagines boos from the Knicks game as mostly cheers. So I have some thoughts to share that we both do about Trump attending the Knicks game in the first place. We're going to share our opinions. Killer of gas station dancer O'Shea Sibley has been convicted. And, of course, the story that everyone's talking about. Jury finds Carmelo Anthony guilty of murder in Metcalf stabbing. And normally, right now, we like to start off with a feel-good feature, but it doesn't feel entirely appropriate. And taking a note from Q, we are going to get right into this story. So if you're not intimately familiar with this case, and you're just, maybe you've seen one headline or haven't seen anything at all, you could be forgiven. This is something that has mattered to those of us that have been paying attention to these goings on, and I think will matter for many years to come. This was a big one. So we will get right into it. I'm going to share a little bit of background. Normally we don't cite from Wikipedia. We've done it maybe like two or three times over the years, but it just isn't really journalistic enough for us on this program. However, in order to paint the picture and to just kind of give you some background, we're going to pull from Wikipedia, just letting you know up front. All right, the stabbing, and this it'll become clear in a second. The stabbing occurred at Memorial High School tent in David Kuykendall Stadium at approximately 10 a.m. on April 2nd, 2025. The altercation started when the track and field championship event was delayed due to thunderstorms and heavy downpour. Hunter Metcalf, Austin's twin brother, told Anthony to move out of the Memorial team's tent. Austin then confronted Anthony. During the argument that ensued, Anthony allegedly said, "Touch me and see what happens," while reaching his hand into his backpack. Metcalf then grabbed Anthony to move him. In response, Anthony pulled out a black knife from the backpack and stabbed Metcalf once in the chest before running away. Another witness in the Frisco police arrest report stated Austin and Anthony went back and forth. Then Austin stood up and pushed Anthony to get him out of the tent. After being stabbed, Metcalf ran down the bleachers, grabbing his chest and telling those around him to get help. When police arrived, he was not conscious or breathing, and athletic trainers were performing chest compressions on him. Austin Metcalf was pronounced dead minutes after arriving in the hospital. Anthony quickly surrendered to the police. According to a responding officer, Anthony first said, "I was protecting myself," and was emotional and was crying hysterically after he was arrested. The officer then communicated to others that he had Anthony in custody, to which he responded, I'm not alleged. I did it." As he was being escorted to the police car, Anthony reportedly said, quote, "He put his hands on me. I told him not to," unquote, while he was sitting in the back of the police car. He asked if Metcalf is going to be okay, and asked the officer if what he did could be considered self-defense. All right. That's the background, an altercation between two teens, one sitting in a tent that wasn't his tent or the tent for his team. the other student, the white student, approaching him saying, hey, you know, get out of this tent. You know, and then there's some back and forth about that, you know, don't touch me and see what happens, that sort of thing. And, you know, he was surrounded by a lot of people that were kind of ganging up on him. This is the way the story goes, as I understand it. And then he pulls out the knife and stabs him. Very sad. I want to be as sensitive as I can about that. I will tell you the story where we're picking it up. So now that you have the background, this is from the BIN. All right. A Collin County jury deliberated for just under 3 hours Tuesday, June 9th, before finding Carmelo Anthony 19 guilty of murder in the April 2025 stabbing death of 17-year-old Austin Metcalf during a high school track meet in Frisco, Texas, according to CBS News Texas. The case, which sparked a national debate over self-defense, race, and justice, has now moved to the sentencing phase, with the same jury deciding Anthony's punishment. Prosecutors argued throughout the three-week trial that Anthony was the aggressor, that he provoked the confrontation, brought a concealed knife to a track meet, and launched what District Attorney Bill Wierski said was a sneak surprise attack on an unarmed victim. The defense countered that Anthony acted out of fear in a split second of chaos after Metcalf initiated physical contact. The confrontation began when Anthony, who attended a different school, was seated under a tent belonging to Metcalf's Memorial High School team during a rainy multi-school meet at Kuykendall Stadium. Multiple students reportedly asked him to leave. When Metcalf told him to move, Anthony reportedly reached into a bag and said, "Touch me and see what happens." Seconds later, Metcalf was stabbed once in the chest. He was transported to a hospital where he later died. Anthony broke down in tears as the verdict was read. His mother, seated in the courtroom, was also even seen sobbing. Outside the courthouse, a crowd had gathered, some chanting "Free Carmelo" as the verdict came in. The case carried racial dimensions that never left the background. Anthony is black, Metcalf was white. During jury selection, every black prospective juror was struck from the pool by the prosecution, a detail that drew national attention and criticism from the start of the trial. Under Texas law, a murder conviction carries a sentence of 5 to 99 years or life in prison. Because Anthony was 17 at the time of the stabbing, the death penalty was not on the table. Q, you have the rest of the notes, so if you want to get to them, please do. I'm going to stop right there, and, you know, I guess we'll start our back and forth. So,
8: you mentioned us not doing a feel-good feature.
7: Yeah.
8: Because when we have a story like this, it's hard to find something to feel good about, and just to kind of bring the audience behind the curtain. In our production meetings, long before we even fully flushed out either of the shows that we do, we realized that we were covering very, very heavy news every time we turned microphones on. And we wanted to make sure that it didn't just feel like doom and gloom every time people heard our voices. Mm-hmm. So we wanted to introduce the idea of something in the show feeling good. But how that typically goes is you and I volley stories back and forth to each other, things that happen in our lives, in entertainment, in news, in academia, stories that when we read them, they feel good.
7: Yeah.
8: And when trying to do that today, I think both of us were just kind of mentally exhausted and nothing felt good. And it was just like, Rams, can we even insert a feel good feature
7: in today's show?
8: You know what I mean? Like, and it's not to make the feel good segment of the show feel trivial in any way, because it's very, very necessary. It's something that we need, but everything about this story, I think, took all my feel good away from me.
7: Yeah.
8: Like, there's no such thing as a winner in a case like this, but there's no winners here. And there's just been so many scenarios where grief and a desire for justice makes sense in a story like this. This is ironically not a political story. If you or I, one of our sons, was stabbed to death, you and I would want justice.
7: Sure, yeah.
8: So there's a human element of this where every father on earth can read this story in black and white and empathize with the father here. Mm-hmm. But this is America. This is America in the South. This is America where a prosecutor or a prosecution team assured that there were no black jurors in the trying of a young black man in a murder case. That was not a mistake. That was not by chance. That was not random. And as soon as you insert something like that into the case, you insert moral, mental, and emotional conflict. Because like I said, we're fathers, so we get it. We know how it feels, or we know how it would feel and what we would want, the desired outcomes of a father mourning the loss of his son, a teenage son, at the hands of a violent death, not sickness, not happenstance, but a provoked or unvoked or unprovoked violent attack on our sons that led to their death. We can empathize with a dad, but I might sound like a broken record, but there's always racism, always, in everything in this country. And here we are trying to reconcile those responsible for trying this young man, rendering a sentence and then rendering a verdict and then also rendering a sentence.
7: Yeah.
8: It's a lot to try to digest, Rams. I don't even, and in my, and you know, just no suspense today on my clapback. There's more about this very case.
7: Sure. Sure.
8: It's a lot to process, man.
7: Yeah. And like I said, with this, I think this is going to be with us as a tandem. I think it's going to be with us as a people. I think it's going to be with us as a country for a very long time. This is one of those moments that I think is going to echo throughout history. To keep framing this for folks that weren't intimately familiar with it, Carmelo Anthony had a 3.7 GPA. He was the captain of both the school's football and track and field teams. He worked at Foot Locker, and then his most recent job was at a supermarket chain. He had no criminal record, none of that sort of stuff. I was talking on the show the other day about what it might be like to live in impoverished communities, what it might be like to be, you know, in a place where there's gangs and bullies and people are starving and fighting each other for scraps, right? I said this just the other day. And how someone might procure a gun, or in this case, a knife, to protect themselves from the environment in which they live, right? And so the people that look at this like, well, why does he already have a knife in his backpack if he didn't show up to start trouble? Very simple. Remember, he's 3.7 GPA. He's captain of the football team, captain of the track and field. He's not a trouble starter, clearly. No criminal record, none of that. So I can see what the world might look like. I know what this world feels like to this person. And, you know, if Rittenhouse can show up with a gun that isn't his to a protest in a neighboring state and, you know, claim self-defense or whatever, if a store clerk can shoot a person running away in the back and claim self-defense, if all the police can do that, you can certainly see how the apples don't match up to the apples in a case like this. Now, one of the things you said was that this took place in the South. And around here, we don't hide from the truth. There are instances where, you know, there are, you know, bright moments. Maybe there is some accountability for people that do cause harm to black life, black communities. And the next story is one example of that. We're not done with Carmelo Anthony at all, but this next story we're going to share. So killer of gas station dancer O'Shea Sibley is convicted. This is another story that we covered, another sad story. It's from the BIN. O'Shea Sibley was voguing to Beyonce at a Brooklyn gas station. He was killed for it. On Monday, June 8th, the jury said it was a hate crime. Dmitry Popov, now 20, was convicted of first-degree manslaughter as a hate crime for the July 2023 stabbing death of Sibley, 28, following a three-week trial in Brooklyn Supreme Court, according to the Associated Press. The jury also convicted Popov of second-degree menacing, second-degree aggravated harassment, and criminal possession of a weapon. Popov was 17 years old when he and others directed racist and homophobic slurs at Sibley and his friends who had been dancing and voguing to Beyoncé's music after returning from a beach outing at a mobile gas station on Coney Island Avenue in Midwood, Brooklyn. The two groups argued briefly before appearing to separate, but Popov stayed behind. Witnesses testified he continued shouting insults while recording on his phone. Sibley returned to confront him. Seconds later, Popov stabbed him with a 5.5-inch blade. Popov testified he acted in self-defense. Prosecutors said the evidence told a different story, that Popov was the aggressor from the start, and that Sibley died because he and his friends had the audacity to exist openly as gay black men. The jury acquitted Popov of the more serious charge of second-degree murder as a hate crime, which carried the possibility of a life sentence. He now faces a minimum of 8 years and a maximum of 25 years in prison. Sentencing is set for June 30th. Defense attorney Mark Pollard said he plans to appeal. Brooklyn District Attorney Eric Gonzalez said in a statement, quote, O'Shea Sibley moved to New York to pursue his dream of being a dancer and choreographer, and his life was cut short when he was killed by this defendant, who couldn't stand the sight of O'Shea and his friends just being themselves and living. He added, it is my hope that the LGBTQ plus community celebrates the beginning of Pride Month. This verdict will bring O'Shea's family, his friends, and the larger community some measure of solace. Hate has no place in Brooklyn, end quote. Sibley was a Philadelphia native who performed with the dance company Philadanco, that's it, sorry, and trained with the Alvin Ailey American Dance Theater's Extension Program in New York. His work included Soft, a love letter to queer black men, a piece choreographed to celebrate queer black identity. His funeral drew nearly 200 people. Usually stuff like this looks exactly like Carmelo Anthony's story. And I suspect that the only reason this one doesn't is because it took place in New York, outside of the South, where there's the largest concentration of black people and the largest concentration of I would imagine the largest concentration of, like, on the street racism. And I realize that I'm saying two different things right now, but I think both of them are true, and both of them are pursuits. The first is that when we say Black Lives Matter, it means, like, the literal language, right? The life, the animation that causes this flesh to move and interact with the environment and the universe, right? That life part matters. If we have black skin, the life part matters, and that should be protected and preserved. And in this case, there was a black man who lost his life. And until the world, and certainly these, it's often, you know, straight Christian, or at least Christian claiming, healthy and often enough wealthy, at least wealthy enough, white men began to see their shared humanity. I don't know that at least that group that holds on to so much power really sees black life as mattering, right? So there's the one facet, Black Lives Matter. The other side, and that's what this case is looking at here. His life shouldn't have been taken because it mattered, but because his life was taken, there should be accountability, there should be consequences. And these consequences are thin. He should have been obviously convicted of murder. It was a murder. He was just living his life, and then somebody took it at a gas station. That's the whole story here, folks. Somebody was mad. Somebody got his feelings hurt. Some whatever. You know, you don't really want to get into a verbal argument with gay people, with gay black men, because a lot of times, like, some of the most hilarious stuff about you will be said to you in front of all your friends, and it's really embarrassing. But, you know, those are words. And, you know, some people can't really, like, their identity puts them so much higher than everyone else that they can't stand to take a L, to walk away. They can't stand to, you know, not come out on top. They're so accustomed to it. And they're going to get theirs, right? And, you know, this guy had all the chances in the world to walk away. And, you know, show back up, knife. Somebody ends up dead. And, you know, yeah, there's a somewhat of a conviction here. But, you know, and today's a tough show, and we knew it was going to be a tough show. My heart is still on Carmelo Anthony, because he was in the wrong tent. And he was about to get jumped. He was getting pushed around, whatever the case was, grabbed on. You know, it was a bunch of different versions of it that I've seen. But whatever the case was, he's like, yo, touch me and see what happens. That part has been pretty consistent. And then they touched him. They had the audacity to touch him more, right? So when he defends himself, and then he asked about him. He's like, is he okay? I don't think that child intended to do anything more than defend himself. I don't think he meant to end a life. Whereas this individual, would pop off, I think that's exactly what he did. And so, yeah, both things can be true. Both things are true. And they both happen right more or less around the same time. So we have to talk about them both in the same show, because we're not hiding from either side of this. So, Q, take as much time as you need. You know, we'll, you know, like I said, we're working with whatever clock we we end up with today.
8: I think it's fair to say our hearts are with both of these young men, not just with Carmelo. Carmelo is also a victim here, but he's a victim that's alive.
7: Yeah.
8: This young man is gone for existing in the presence of someone who hated the skin he was in. And the fact that this happened in Brooklyn definitely helps. This is a different temperature in Brooklyn than it is in the Deep South. But the fact that this is on camera helps as well. Video of this was played at the trial. So that whole, I was defending myself, goes out of the window when we can, well, should go out of the window when we can see otherwise. But we've seen multiple other cases where
7: it doesn't happen that way.
8: The entirety of the evidence presented shows that the person, quote unquote, fearing for them live for their own life and self-defense, was pursuing the other person, and they still were acquitted. So this is an unjust world that we live in when you look like us, man. And I'm just tired of that being the truth for all of the history of humanity. It really, really makes you question everything you believe in.
7: Yeah. Well, let's talk about Donald Trump. All right. Trump reimagines booze from Knicks game as mostly cheer.

as he arrived in a clip the president himself posted to social media. Trump's post-game read on all of it? I think mostly cheers. It was loud. And it was very enthusiastic. That's a direct quote from him. Trump attended as the guest of Knicks owner James Dolan, a longtime friend and donor who contributed hundreds of thousands of dollars to his presidential campaigns. He watched from Dolan's suite alongside granddaughter Kai, personal advisor Boris Epstein, and cabinet members Lee Zeldin, Sean Duffy, and Doug Burgum. His presence came at a cost beyond the noise. Trump's attendance caused fans to wait 2 hours or more to enter the arena due to heightened security, with street closures and checkpoints disrupting travel across the area for much of the day. Spurs guard De'Aaron Fox put it plainly, quote, "The president being here just makes it inconvenient for everyone else," unquote. The Knicks lost 115-111, snapping a 13-game playoff winning streak, and some fans were quick to assign blame. When asked about the sky-high ticket prices for the finals, Trump offered this, quote, "That's the way life goes. It's sort of semi-free to watch it online or on television," unquote. This isn't the first time Trump has been booed at major New York sporting events. At the 2025 U.S. Open men's final in Queens, the borough where he grew up, the crowd booed him audibly on the ABC telecast. Trump, upon hearing the reaction, offered a smirk, which reportedly made the boos louder. The first thing I want to say is something I think that we all know, and if you don't know, I think it'll make sense when I say it. The only reason Donald Trump went to this finals game is because people were doing something and talking about something other than Donald Trump, right? And it's in New York as well. So if New York is there having fun and Donald Trump's not a part of it, he's going to figure out a way to insert him in there, right? That's what I think an egomaniac would do, right? At tremendous cost to everyone else, right? You know, the motorcade traveling through the city, the extra security, you know, that basketball game is for the city, not for that one man to have his moment where he knows everybody's going to boo him, smirk at the cameras, and then fall asleep during the game. He just went there to get attention. I don't think he has any interest in anybody doing anything if it does not involve his name, his image, his likeness, or his pocketbook. And the fact that he is willing to tax everybody on the ground with his mere presence just so that he can stay in the headline, because he could have absolutely watched it from the Oval Office. He could have watched it from anywhere in the world. But he went to the one place where he knew his presence would be remarkable. And if we know anything about this man, we know how much he loves it when people remark about him. The thing is, for as much as he seems to hate negative press, he sure is a fan of fanning it up every chance he gets and then rewriting the story. He reimagined what we all heard, boos, boo, boo, boo. There was no thunderous cheer. We know what that sounds like. I know what it sounds like. Q definitely knows what it sounds like. Q been playing basketball or DJing for all these basketball players in these arenas for years. You know, for those that don't know, Q is the in-arena DJ for the Phoenix Suns. So around here, at least, we know what cheers sound like. And for Donald Trump, just to get his, I don't know, he's got bigger things to worry about. There's wars he started. There's still gas prices. There's still 100 other things that he could focus on. And he's like, no, I'm going to go to this basketball game and ruin everybody else's day. So, you know, my thinking on this whole subject is that in terms of Donald Trump, he's a disease that requires a long cure. You know, this segment is called Better Do Better. And so whenever we see something that could be better, a person that could do better, it's our job to, you know, point it out and instruct us to collectively either hold that person accountable or to charge them directly with doing better. I don't know that we'll ever see that in this lifetime with this one man, but knowing at least what he's capable of and knowing how to navigate those waters, I think is a place to start. And so with that in mind, you know,

0: got at minimum a few more years of this, and so maybe the rest of us can do better. Maybe the rest of us can learn our lesson. Maybe the rest of us can better prepare our community for the consequences of their vote or lack thereof. I don't know what that looks like, but I know that there are lessons that we're actively learning right now. So let's learn them. How about that? Stay tuned. We'll be back with more after this. Still broadcasting from the Civic Cypher Studios, welcome back to the QR Code, where we share perspective, seek understanding, and shape outcomes. The man you are about to hear from is a man who needed some tortillas delivered to him at the airport. And that happened yesterday, and I was the person to come through for him. He is the Q in the QR Code. He goes by the name of Q Ward.
1: And the man that you just heard has had fresh tortillas before, and he knows what it is. He knows why that was so urgent. And yes, he absolutely came through in the clutch for your boy. He is the R in the QR code. He goes by the name Ramses Ja.
0: That's me. Stay tuned for entertainment. We're still talking about the New York Knicks because, you know, something that I like seeing, the New York Knickerbockers have electrified the Big Apple. And I think that New York is as good a place as any to show exactly what we can become. Still an experiment in progress, but what we can become if we all kind of work together. But right now it is time for Q Ward's clapback, James Crow, and we're going to take our time with this one. So, Q, lead the way.
1: Yesterday in McKinney, Texas, a jury came back in 3 hours. 3 hours is how long they took to render a verdict. Carmelo Anthony, now 19 years old, Frisco Centennial High School, found guilty of murder in the stabbing death of Austin Metcalf, 17 years old. Frisco Memorial High School, also a junior, also a child. The sentence, 35 years, eligible for parole after 17 and a half. There's some things that Ramses and I are not going to argue about. Not with each other, not with our audience, not even with people who are politically or just from a human standpoint, polar opposites to us. A child is dead. Austin Metcalf had a twin brother named Hunter who testified at trial. I want everybody that can hear me to sit with that for a second. Just like press pause and let that land. A twin brother had to walk into a courtroom and tell 12 strangers how his literal other half died in the bleachers at a track meet in the rain. That kind of grief, as I mentioned before, has nothing to do with where you sit politically. The Metcalf family is old. All those moments of silence that this country offers for people who do not deserve it, this family is old. Every quiet, silent moment that we can all offer them. Again, that is not to be argued about today. What we are arguing about today is the jury that delivered the verdict. 12 seats, 0 black jurors. Out of a pool of more than 500 in Collin County, Texas. In 2026, population 11.5% black. In Frisco proper, 8% black. A 500 person veneer produced exactly one 12 person panel with not one black member sitting on it. And it's important to understand that that number did not happen on its own. Somebody built it. Somebody made sure it turned out that way. So I want to talk about what I see when I look at that number. I see a picture that this country has unfortunately seen many times before. An all-white jury in a Southern American county deciding the fate of a black defendant accused of killing a white victim. I am not reaching for that comparison. That comparison was presented to us plainly. That picture has a historical name. That name, Jim Crow at its establishment. I feel like Jim has grown up a bit. In 2026, we're going to call Jim James. Mm. The mechanism that produced an all-white Southern jury in 1925 and 1945 and 1957 has not retired. It was renamed in 1986 by the Supreme Court. And the rename came with a back door. And the back door is exactly the door Collin County walked through last week. We need to talk about how the Carmelo Anthony jury was built. And we need to talk about a word in American law called Batson. Because what happened in Collin County last week is one of the cleanest examples of Batson workaround that you'll ever see in real time. The exact mechanism by which Jim Crow survived is really difficult to get my thoughts out because I am admittedly angry and trying to be professional and calm. So as I try to emotionally reset, I'll start with what's easy for me, something that I learned from Ramses, and it's by presenting facts to you. Facts are true no matter how Q feels, no matter how Ramses feels, no matter how you feel. So I'll give them to you soberly with no spin. April 2nd, 2025. A track meet at a Frisco Independent School District Stadium. It was raining. Athletes were taking cover under their school's tents. Carmelo Anthony was under the Frisco Memorial tent. He was a Frisco Centennial student, so not his school. Austin Metcalf came over and told him to leave. The argument escalated. Anthony pulled a knife from his bag. He stabbed Metcalf once. The unfortunate truth is that that wound hit his heart and Metcalf died at the scene. The prosecution argued this was unjustified murder. A kid brought a knife to a track meet, escalated a verbal dispute, and used lethal force without facing a serious threat. The defense argued it was self-defense. In fear and chaos, Metcalf was bigger. Metcalf instigated and started the physical contact. Metcalf pushed Anthony. Anthony was scared and asked not to be touched. The defense did not put Anthony on the stand. The jury rejected the self-defense theory. They rejected the lesser included charge of manslaughter. They rejected the sudden passion theory that would have capped the sentence under 20 years. Yeah. They went straight to murder in 3 hours. You can disagree with the verdict. You can agree with the verdict. again, that's not the conversation that we're here to have today. The conversation I want to have is about the room the verdict came out of. So stay with me here, because this part is procedural. But the procedure is the story. 1986, Kentucky. The Supreme Court decided a case called Batson v. Kentucky. The court ruled that a prosecutor cannot strike to remove jurors on the basis of race. The defense, if they spot what looks like a racial pattern, can raise what is called a Batson challenge. The prosecution then has to give a race-neutral reason for the strike. The judge then decides whether the reason holds up. Batson was supposed to fix something. The something that it was supposed to fix is an all-white jury trying a black defendant. All white juries materializing again and again in cases with black defendants. The Supreme Court at that time said no more. You cannot strike them for being black. You have to give another reason. Here's what Batson did not anticipate. It did not anticipate that another reason was the easiest thing in the world to just make up. In the Carmelo Anthony trial, jury selection happened over multiple days. 500 plus people, formal Batson challenge during the second round of strikes. He identified three black women that had been struck. He pointed to a white woman that had not been struck. He said the four were similarly situated. Same age range, same general profile. Three black women out, one white woman in. Why? The state's answer came through Assistant District Attorney Dewey Mitchell. The answer was occupation. All three of those black women listed their occupation as educators. The state did not want educators on a panel involving a high school stabbing. That was the race-neutral reason they came up with. I'd ask, then why keep anyone on the jury? A brother was killed. A son was killed. A cousin, an uncle. I'd argue that everyone on the jury could relate to how they'd feel if their cousin or brother or son was killed. Again, manufacturing the race-neutral reason. The judge in the case, John Roach, his father was the Collin County District Attorney from 2002 to 2010, so he knows the office's culture. Judge Roach reviewed the questionnaires. Judge Roach overruled the objection. Judge Roach denied the Batson challenge, and the all-white jury was seated. That's the part I want you to hear clearly. The educator excuse may or not be true in any individual juror's case. I don't know what was in those three women's hearts when they wrote down their jobs. Neither do you. Neither did Judge Roach. What we do know is the pattern. Batson workarounds in the American justice system. Since 1986, have produced an enormous body of academic and legal research showing that prosecutors strike black jurors at the highest rate and offer race-neutral reasons that under any honest comparison would apply to white jurors as well. The reasons sound real. They sound neutral. Eye contact, posture, tone, hesitation in answering, occupation. The reason is the door Batson left open. The court built a rule that says you can't strike them for being black. It did not build a rule that says you can't strike them for any reason that conveniently maps onto being black. So here's the test. If the state did not want educators on the panel, was that same standard applied to the white juror? Was the white juror an educator? Were any white educators struck? Did the state's questionnaire reveal that three black women had something else in common that disqualified them on any grounds besides being black women? The defense lawyer made an argument that the answer was no. The judge said the answer didn't matter. The judge accepted educator at face value as the reason why. The challenge was denied. And that is the workaround. That's how an all-white jury in 2026, in a state where Black defendants face white juries at rates that civil rights scholars have been documenting for 40 years. The Davis Vanguard wrote a long piece on the Anthony jury called Struck Black, Tried White. Their argument is not that what happened in Collin County is unique. Their argument is that what happened in Collin County is normal. That the Anthony case will join a long catalog of cases where the Batson rule existed on paper and did no work in the actual room. If you are a Black defendant in this county, the most reliable thing you can know about your jury is that the people who decide your fate will probably most likely not look like you. That has been true since 1986. It was true before 1986. It was supposed to stop being true after 1986. Unfortunately, it did not stop. The through line. Because if you only hear the Anthony case, you might think Collin County is the exception. It is not. It is the example. A 2010 report by the Equal Justice Initiative studied jury selection in southern states across multiple decades. They found that prosecutors regularly remove every single Black potential juror from death penalty cases. In Houston County, Alabama, 8% of Black potential jurors were struck by prosecutors from death penalty cases between 05 and 09. The court has reviewed and reversed individual cases. The court, however, has not closed the door. In Texas specifically, the Dallas County DA's office in the 1960s and 70s used to train its prosecutors with a written manual that explicitly instructed them to strike Black jurors. Sit with what this tells you. We are talking about the architectural feature of American Southern juries. The all-white panel deciding the fate of a Black defendant accused of harming a white person. When an all-white jury delivers a verdict in 3 hours, we're watching a procedure that's older than all of us. That procedure was supposed to be reformed, except the reform created a door. I have this issue where I want to try to teach all of us in the little bit of time that we have on this show, Rams, because I could talk about this literally for hours, because I want people to see the patterns. I want people to see the truth. I don't want them to just hear me upset. I just know we don't have an infinite amount of time to do that. So I'll close with saying, I'm not editorializing here. I'm describing the room. The room is a Jim Crow room. The room has been a Jim Crow room every time it has been allowed to be one for the last 150 years. The Supreme Court told it to stop being one in 1986, and the room found a way to stay the same room. The Carmelo Anthony case is the latest evidence of that. The room is still the room. That's the story. That's the procedure. In this case, that's that county. I am Q Ward. He is Ramses Ja. This is the QR code. Thank you for spending a little bit of time sitting in honesty with us today. I just wish I had more time.
0: You know, the open secret, the thing that never gets said out loud, that, you know, these people would deny, but we know that they know it's true. And of course we know it's true. It seems as though Black people have empathy for Black people. And this is why they are not allowed to serve as jurors. And this is part of the reason why there was this push to further humanize, indeed, the original Homo sapiens sapiens on this planet, because this country has a white supremacist problem. I want to read something, and then we'll close with entertainment if we can get to it. But we covered this before, Q, so you already know this. But I'm going to share from the Equal Justice Initiative website. This is EJI.org. On June 16, 1944, George Stinney Jr., a 90-pound black 14-year-old boy, was executed in the electric chair in Columbia, South Carolina. 3 months earlier, on March 24th, George and his sister were playing in their yard when two young white girls briefly approached and asked where they could find flowers. Hours later, the girls failed to return home, and a search party was organized to find them. George joined the search party and casually mentioned to a bystander that he had seen the girls earlier. The following morning, their dead bodies were found in a shallow ditch. George was immediately arrested for the murders and subjected to hours of interrogation without his parents or an attorney. The sheriff later claimed that George confessed to the murders, though no written or signed statement was presented. George's father was fired from his job, and his family was forced to flee amidst threats on their lives. On March 26, a mob attempted to lynch George, but he had already moved to an out-of-town jail. On April 24, George Stinney faced a sham trial virtually alone. No African Americans were allowed inside the courthouse, and his court-appointed attorney, a tax lawyer with political aspirations, failed to call a single witness. The prosecution presented the sheriff's testimony regarding George's alleged confession as the only evidence of his guilt. An all-white jury deliberated for 10 minutes before convicting George Stinney of murder, and the judge promptly sentenced the 14-year-old to death. Despite appeals from black advocacy groups, Governor Olin Johnson refused to intervene. George Stinney remains the youngest person executed in the U.S. in the 20th century. I'm sorry, this is just what we're prepared to do. So I'm going to try to shift gears. I apologize if it seems insensitive. But I'm going to share from CNN briefly. The Knicks are, oh my God, sorry. The Knicks are playing in the finals for the first time since 1999. And while the team was a long shot eighth seed, this one is formidable, with a real chance to win the NBA championship for the first time since 1973. If they do it, go from league laughingstock to hoisting the Larry O'Brien trophy, the history will be made on the court inside the rarefied confines of Madison Square Garden or else hundreds of miles away in San Antonio. But the celebration is already on in the streets, in the bars and subway cars, and the way New Yorkers are not just making eye contact with strangers, they're making small talk, except they're not strangers, they're fellow Knicks fans. You can tell because they're wearing starter jackets in June, because Knicks gear doesn't usually have to be summer appropriate, and also because everyone in New York is a Knicks fan right now. For a fan base that had grown so used to dysfunction and disappointment that they'd come to expect it, the Knicks became a welcome source of disorienting delirium. The success has coincided with summer weather arriving in New York City, turning a notoriously tough metropolis into a multi-borough block party. Social feeds overflowed with videos of blue and orange revelry. I wanted to close this show talking about what I think humanity can look like. I'm super duper biased, to be fair. I've only lived in really big cities, L.A., Phoenix, places like that. I've been to some rural places, but, of course, I've been to New York 100 times and Miami and, all the big cities that we have, Chicago and whatnot. And it's those places where people are all mixed up. And are they perfect? Absolutely not. New York is far from perfect. Oh my God, I've seen the New Yorkers fighting people wearing San Antonio shirts and whatever. That's not what this is about. What I'm saying is that pathway, of inclusivity seems to lead to a place that has the best ingredients when everything is going the right way. And does it take a lot for things to go the right way? I'd argue that it does. But is it worth it? I'd also argue that it is. There's a chant that came out of New York. A gentleman said it on the news. It went viral. But he said, "My mayor is Muslim, My bagel is Jewish, and my Christian is Dior. Nixon 4, right? And that statement is just kind of reverberated through the city. You know, there's a song that is also going viral now because of it's because of the Knicks. It's called "Feeling Good Today." It's by MRG and OG Chris, and it's a song about the celebration of New York in this moment. And I think that the backdrop of this moment is really, we have to credit Zoran Mamdani for that. Zoran Mamdani has definitely breathed some life into that place. And again, one of those people that shows, here's what progressive leadership can do when you have a population that is diverse. This is how we can win, and we can use all of our strengths to make this place better. There's a place for everybody in New York. And, you know, let him tell it. Everybody, all the different people, is what makes it beautiful. When I went to school, I learned from this thing called Schoolhouse Rock. And one of the songs that we used to have to sing was called The Great American Melting Pot. And the idea was that everybody added a little flavor, some element to the feast that would be America at the end of the day, right? And New York is kind of a scaled down version of that. And again, when everyone has the same vision, they have, you know, leadership that is not corrupt and not, you know, that's progressive and inclusive. You know, that's kind of what you need when you have a diverse population. You end up with bright moments from time to time. There are places in this country that could learn from that. I think that black people deserve more than grief and fear. I have sons. And people might pick on my sons, and my sons might have to defend themselves. The only reason people pick on them is because they think that they're better than my sons. It's the only reason my sons would have to defend themselves. And for my sons to face a trial of people that cannot see life the way that they see it, cannot know, have no empathy for their humanity, that's a real possibility for my children. And so I know fear. And I think I deserve more than to live the rest of my life with that dark cloud over my shoulders. I think we all deserve more than that. We signed up to do this show. You know, we could be telling you whose album just dropped and, you know, what concert's coming to town. We could still be doing that. There was nobody else doing this. We knew we were the right people to do it, and we did it. I recognize that sometimes the shows are heavy, and if you're still listening, we appreciate you riding with us. We think these stories are important. If you listen this long, it's likely you're one of the type of people that gets to go to heaven. So we salute you back. Thanks for rocking with us. And that's going to do it for here. On today's show, if you have some thoughts you'd like to share, use the Red Microphone Talkback feature on the iHeartRadio app. And while you're there, hit subscribe and download all of our episodes. Also, check us out on all social media at Civic Cipher. 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I've been your host, Ramses John, on all social media. 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Until then, peace.

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This is Kyle Jameson, your host for The Breeze Network, a three-hour program that explores the world of retro and contemporary jazz, fusion, soul, and much more. 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

0: I'm Dr. Anthony Lizerwitz, and this is Climate Connections. An initiative in North Carolina and Georgia is helping people lower their utility bills and climate impact. Let's Go Electric's Emily Hurd says many homeowners start with an energy audit to find ways to increase their home's efficiency, for example, by adding insulation.
1: We all have to deal with rising utility rates, and one way to make that better is to make your home more energy efficient.
0: Then the program helps people plan how to switch from gas to electric appliances over time. Electric appliances can use clean energy if it's available, and energy-efficient models are often cheaper to run than gas versions. But they can cost more upfront, so the Let's Go Electric website includes a calculator to help people determine their return on investment. For example, to replace a furnace with a heat pump,
1: we can compare the costs of their current energy use to the cost of buying an efficient heat pump system up front, minus any incentives that apply, and then it also shows bill savings over time.
0: So people can see how climate action pays off. Climate Connections is produced by the Yale Center for Environmental Communication. To learn more about climate change, visit climateconnections.org.
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0: real. Let's go.
1: Pretty skin, pretty feet, and she got a dick. Go. Like the talking, why she bouncing on it? Do it on the girl. She look me in my eyes when she do it. She a big girl. I might have to tap in. I love her. She a freak. Type to pull it out. Need it in the driver while I back in. With that. Low.

0: I'm Dr. Anthony Lizerwitz, and this is Climate Connections. Ryan Reed is from the Karuk, Hupa, and Yurok tribes in California. Growing up, he learned how his people long used intentional fire to keep landscapes healthy.
1: But we were never able to actually go out and do those things.
0: In the early 1900s, states and the Forest Service began mandating that all fires be suppressed, effectively outlawing indigenous fire practices. The Forest Service has since reversed those policies, but their legacy remains. Many areas are overgrown with trees and brush that fuel severe fires, and the risks are growing as the climate warms. In 2020, after a deadly wildfire near his home, Reed became a wildland firefighter with the Forest Service, a job he held for 4 summers. He says at times it felt contradictory.
1: Fighting fire for an agency that have historically marginalized and oppressed my people.
0: But he wanted to help keep people safe. And now he's tackling the root of the problem by helping reduce the risk of intense fires. He co-founded Fire Generation Collaborative, a youth-led organization. The group educates people on the beneficial uses of fire and advocates for indigenous land management practices to build a more resilient future for all. Climate Connections is produced by the Yale Center for Environmental Communication. 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

0: I'm Dr. Anthony Lizerwitz, and this is Climate Connections. Every day, fishermen across the Bahamas head out to the ocean to harvest their catch. But now, some of those fishermen are also harvesting data to help forecast hurricanes. They're contributing to the Global Fishing Vessel Ocean Observing Network, which provided them with sensors that measure water depth and temperature. The sensors attach to fishing gear and record data that's shared with Bahamian officials, the U.S. National Oceanic and Atmospheric Administration, and others.
1: We see it as a very cost-effective way of getting good real-time ocean data.
0: Jeffrey Simmons is the former acting director of the Bahamas Department of Meteorology. He says ocean heat is the main source of energy for hurricanes, so the data could help forecasters better understand when a hurricane is likely to intensify quickly. For example, this happened in 2019 when Hurricane Dorian hit the Bahamas as a Category 5 storm and killed dozens of people. And Simmons says the fishermen are eager to help.
1: When hurricanes are out there, it creates problems for them. They can't get to work. So they are excited to be a part of the community to assist us in getting information so that we can create better forecasts for them.
0: Climate Connections is produced by the Yale Center for Environmental Communication. To learn more about climate change, visit climateconnections.org.

this time we'd like to do for you. A beautiful number that was recorded and written by the Beatles. It is entitled Yesterday.

0: I'm Dr. Anthony Lizowitz, and this is Climate Connections. What happens in Vegas stays in Vegas, but
1: what happens in the Arctic does not stay in the Arctic.
0: That's Walt Meyer, a senior research scientist at the National Snow and Ice Data Center at the University of Colorado. He says Arctic sea ice is shrinking dramatically. Each March, sea ice covers a greater area than at any other time of the year. But this year, that peak coverage was the lowest on record since satellites began measuring it in 1979. This decline has far-reaching consequences, because sea ice acts as an air conditioner for the Earth's climate. The white sea ice reflects a lot of sunlight back into space, while dark open ocean absorbs more solar energy as heat. So as the ice shrinks and more water is exposed, temperatures are rising quickly.
1: The Arctic is warming about three times as fast as the rest of the globe, largely due to the loss of sea ice.
0: And Meyer says Arctic warming can affect weather patterns at lower latitudes.
1: We can potentially get more extreme weather, more extreme heat waves, and potentially more extreme storms.
0: So Meyer says that the rapid loss of sea ice in the Arctic has consequences around the world and indicates bigger changes to come. Climate Connections is produced by the Yale Center for Environmental Communication. To learn more about climate change, visit climateconnections.org.

0: I'm Dr. Anthony Lizerwitz, and this is Climate Connections. Over the past decade, more than 100,000 people in the U.S. have developed an allergy to red meat, triggered by the bite of a Lone Star tick. Unlike most ticks, which passively wait for an animal to latch onto, Lone Star ticks can identify a potential host and quickly crawl toward them.
1: I call them like a hunter tick.
0: Saravanan Tangamani is director of the SUNY Center for Vector-Borne Diseases at Upstate Medical University in New York. He says Lone Star tick saliva and red meat both contain a molecule called alpha-gal. A tick bite can transfer alpha-gal into a person's blood, which can trigger an immune response. After that, whenever that person is exposed to alpha-gal, like when they eat a burger or steak, it can cause an allergic reaction. Symptoms can include hives, vomiting, and in rare cases, life-threatening anaphylaxis. Lone Star ticks thrive in warm areas and were traditionally found in southern states. But as the climate warms, their range is expanding.
1: We are now seeing more Lone Star ticks in the northeast United States as well.
0: For example, cases of alpha-gal syndrome have spiked on Long Island. So the prevalence of the aggressive hunters and the risk of developing a red meat allergy is on the rise. Climate Connections is produced by the Yale Center for Environmental Communication. To learn more about climate change, visit climateconnections.org.

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1: Hey, good morning. It's a cold, gray, rainy day here in Portland. I hope the weather is better where you are. We got a lot to talk about today. While America burns, Trump builds himself a coliseum. I'll get to that in just a moment. Also, has the grift ever been this shameless? And frankly, in my mind, illegal? And did Trump send American paratroopers to go into Iran in secret, basing them in Israel? This is a wild story. We'll cover those things. So a lot to talk about today. I want to start out. Let me read to you the Fourth Amendment of the Constitution of the United States. It's very straightforward. It's a single sentence. In fact, one sentence. It says the right of the people to be secure. Now, it doesn't say citizens, by the way. It says people. There are multiple places in the Constitution where it says people, not citizens. In fact, most places. The right of the people to be secure in their persons, houses, papers, and effects against unreasonable searches and seizures shall not be violated, and no warrants shall issue but upon probable cause supported by oath or affirmation and particularly describing the place to be searched and the persons or things to be seized. The vast majority, like 99%, of the people who are being held in Trump's concentration camps. We have 70,000 people being held in these concentration camps. Were snatched off the streets or out of their places of business or out of their homes or had their windows smashed in their cars, were dragged out of their cars without a judge's warrant in violation of the Fourth Amendment. Now let me read you the Fifth Amendment. It's a little longer. In fact, actually, I'm just going to jump to the very last part of it. It says, nor shall any person be deprived of life, liberty, or property without due process of law. Due process means a court case, going before a judge, an actual real judge. Again, the vast majority of the people in these concentration camps that Trump has thrown up across the country and that they're building as fast as they possibly can, because after they're done with the brown people, they're going to come for you and me, in my humble opinion. The vast majority of these people have never had due process of law. That's the Fifth Amendment. The Sixth Amendment. In all criminal prosecutions, the accused shall enjoy the right to a speedy and public trial by an impartial jury of the state and district wherein the crime shall have been committed. These people are not getting a speedy trial. In some cases, they've been in detention for months, and literally no charges against them, other than, hey, you're in the country without documentation. And many of them actually had documentation. ICE has been arresting people who had applied for asylum status and had legal paperwork saying, yes, you have asylum status. They go to their court hearings. ICE arrests them at the court hearings and strips them of their status and throws them in these immigration camps. Why? Because they have brown skin. Or in some cases, black skin. It's really that simple. This is a racist project by the racists in the Trump administration, chief among them, Donald Trump and Stephen Miller, who are trying to make America white again. There's 140 million non-white people in this country, the vast majority of them first and second generation immigrants, who came here after 1965 when we changed our immigration laws to allow people of any race to come into the United States. From 1924 to 1965, basically only white people could come into the United States. It was official federal policy. We changed that in 65, and a lot of people of color came to this country. We now have 9 states where the majority of people in the states are not white. And so Trump and the GOP and every single Republican out there is down with this project. This is the Republican Party is the officially the party of white supremacy in the United States. Are trying as hard as they can to strip this country of people of color. Trump wants to denaturalize, to strip citizenship out of that 140 million non-white citizens of the United States. He wants to take away the citizenship of 100 million of them. There's a headline over on Drudge right now. Let me just go over and see if it's still there. It was right up at the very top. Yep, it's the largest. It's one of the top four headlines. Largest denaturalization of citizens. He's trying to strip citizenship from people of color so that he can kick them out of the country. The goal of these people is to end any involvement in our society, in our politics, in our day-to-day life by people of color. That was the Sixth Amendment. Here's the Seventh Amendment. The Seventh Amendment. In suits of common law where the value in controversy shall exceed $25, the right of trial by jury shall be preserved. The Eighth Amendment. That's the Seventh. This is the Eighth Amendment. Excessive bail shall not be required, nor excessive fines imposed, nor cruel and unusual punishments inflicted. These people are in these concentration camps, and they have no way to get out, and they can't post bail. It's a clear violation of the Eighth Amendment. So there you go. The Fourth, Fifth, Sixth, Seventh, and Eighth Amendment, five amendments to the United States Constitution that they are just nakedly, flagrantly, gleefully breaking right in front of all of us. And I'm telling you, they're not going to stop with the brown people. And what are they telling us? Oh, it's the worst of the worst. We're getting the rapists and the murderers. Well, fine. Charge them with a crime, put them before a judge, bring in a jury, and convict them and send them to prison. But that's not what's happening. And in fact, it's not the worst of the worst. This New York Times article, ICE says detainees were worst of the worst. Government data disagrees. In early April, this is from the New York Times article. In early April, ICE stopped updating its once regular public reports on the number of people being detained at its facilities. So now we're no longer even entitled to know what the hell is going on in our name with our tax dollars to these people who are being denied their Fourth, Fifth, Sixth, Seventh, and Eighth Amendment rights. The article goes on to say the internal data obtained by the Times, in other words, some whistleblower, somebody leaked, right? The internal data obtained by the Times shows that of the 591 people held at Delaney Hall this week, that's the place where the hunger strike is going on in New Jersey. Of the 591 people held at Delaney Hall this week, 76 of them, about 13%, had criminal convictions, and 123, about 21%, had pending criminal charges. Now, by the way, criminal charges includes speeding, drunk driving, getting in a bar fight. I mean, you know, you just have no idea what, quote, criminal charges means. Now, no doubt there's some people you will find in any large population group. You're going to find some people who are actual murderers and rapists. But here's, you know, again, from the New York Times, Delaney's Hall population, less than 10%, 61 men and 2 women were classified as criminals. Fewer than 10%. Aston Coker, a political and legal geographer and research assistant at Syracuse University, wrote in a recent edition of his newsletter on Substack, quote, if you were looking for an ICE facility that holds a large number of dangerous criminals, Delaney Hall just isn't it. Of the 99 people with criminal convictions, none has been found guilty of homicide, sexual assault, or drug trafficking. About 70% were convicted of misdemeanors. Just 9 had felonies. Misdemeanors, you know, jaywalking, parking tickets. For the past 2 weeks, Delaney Hall has been the site of steady and sometimes violent confrontations. At least 90 protesters have been arrested. The governor tried to get inside there, Mikey Sherrill. She was denied access. Lauren Biss, a Department of Homeland Security spokeswoman, said, these sanctuary politicians should be thanking ICE law enforcement for removing murderers, rapists, pedophiles, and drug traffickers from their communities. We need these sanctuary politicians to stop peddling this garbage and cooperate with us. Yeah, right. Delaney Hall, by the way, is run by GEO Group, one of the largest private prison operators in the United States, under a $1 billion contract. And now we get this clerical error inadvertently exposes shady donations to Jim Jordan and MAGA groups. This is a report over at RawStory.com by Travis Geddes. The nonprofit Project on Government Oversight flagged a $250,000 contribution by GEO Group, that's who owns Delaney Hall, to a super PAC aligned with Congressman Jim Jordan less than 2 weeks after Jim Jordan helped pass President Donald Trump's One Big Beautiful Bill Act, which provided funding to double the detention space for immigrant detainees. GEO Group said in response that this is a donation that never should have been disclosed, because they actually made it to a 501c4 organization, which is a so-called dark money group that does not legally have to disclose these donations. So it was basically a mistake, which raises the question of how many more dark money donations is the GEO Group making to Republicans and to Donald Trump. So far, they've documented $1.625 million in donations to super PACs affiliated with congressional Republicans. There have been about $3.25 million in donations since 2024 to MAGA Inc. and other super PACs that Trump has. So the question that this contribution to Jim Jordan raises, or his super PAC, is, are these publicly known donations just the tip of the iceberg? Well, you think? And on top of that, it is illegal for federal contractors to donate money politically like this, but GEO Group has successfully argued in the past that it's making these donations through subsidiary companies, and therefore it's legal. I mean, GEO Group is showing record profits, 96% increase in their net profits in 2025. Running brutal prisons for people who have not been arrested with a legal warrant signed by a judge, who have been deprived of life, property, and liberty without due process of law, Fourth Amendment, Fifth Amendment, who have not had the right to a trial, the Sixth, Seventh, and Eighth Amendments, and are experiencing cruel and unusual punishment, Eighth Amendment. Very, very profitable. And that money, that profit, is being shared widely with Republican politicians. This is as corrupt and, frankly, insane as it gets. So those are my thoughts. What are yours? I'll pick up your calls after the break.
0: This is the Tom Hartman Program.
1: Defending America from the Republican weapons of mass deception. I'll be right back with you. Kay in Jacksonville, Florida. Hey, Kay, what's on your mind today?
2: Hey, Tom, it's good to hear from you. There was a New York Times article about Bill Pulte. He was actually voted off the board of directors of his family business, the Pulte Group, in 2020.
1: Oh, really?
2: So this guy is a scam, a complete scam.
1: Do you have any idea why he was kicked off the board?
2: No, I don't know. Mm. I think there was a problem with he and his father and he and his aunt.
1: Okay.
2: And but he's also been the Pulte Family Charitable Foundation, run by his aunt. And his father publicly disowned him. He no longer represents or speaks for the Pulte family in any capacity.
1: Wow. No wonder Trump is
2: embracing him. Of course he would be like
1: him.
2: That. He's hooked up with Trump.
1: Yeah, yeah.
2: Trump is not known for his truthfulness or the kind of people that he gives important government jobs to, and what he's doing is exactly right. He's going to have some big scam before the midterm elections.
1: I think,
2: and this is the right guy to do it.
1: Yeah, I think it's going to. I think it's probably going to break the week of the election. That this is something that Tulsi Gabbard started when they went down to Atlanta and got all those ballots. I mean, there's something evil this way comes. You know,
2: and he doesn't pick. Good folks to do this.
1: No,
2: so,
1: Trump only
2: anyway,
1: picks people
2: I thought
1: who
2: I'd
1: will.
2: Just give you a heads up on that.
1: Okay, thank you, Kay. I did not know that, and
2: you're
1: really
2: welcome.
1: Appreciate the information. Thank you. James in Hollywood. Hey, James, what's up?
3: Professor Hartman, still the smartest man in all media. We were both anti-war protesters. I went to anti-war contests concerts at Wayne State every Saturday. Mm-hmm. But this people in this country saw blood and treasure on the ground in Vietnam every night on the 6 o'clock news. Yeah. Every network was there. Why is a video of the dead children in Gaza, Lebanon, Iran? Does AIPAC control our media?
4: Well, Israel does to a large extent. They and the world's media, they will not allow reporters into those areas, and they've killed, literally murdered, hundreds of reporters in those areas.
3: I've heard that. It's mortifying. We're freaking complicit in that. Mm. Now, Tom, the MIC has morphed into the triple MICC, the mighty media, military, industrial complex conglomeration. Yeah. They're all conglomerated. They're a mess. And just look at the board of directors. Look at CBS and Raytheon.
4: A lot of this started with George W. Bush embedding reporters in with the troops to, you know, and then carefully controlling what they could see and where they went.
3: Right, controlling it. In Vietnam, it was uncontrolled.
4: Yeah, exactly.
3: That's why, yeah, George W. Bush knew that if the media saw what was happening. Yeah,
4: he got out of the war himself, you know, by getting his daddy getting him into that champagne unit, and then he went AWOL for a year. So, yeah, he absolutely knew the damage the press was doing in Vietnam to Richard Nixon. James, I got to run, but thank you.
3: I got solutions. What do we do, Tom?
4: Well, I think we just need to spread the word far and wide, wake people the hell up, and get out and vote. James, thank you for the call. I'll be right back with you.

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Feeds igniting. Truth dividing.

0: This is just crazy. The Trump family and the UFC are selling $12,000 Freedom 250 themed coins ahead of this fight. This is the Trump organization run by Uday and Kusei Trump. And it's going to be streamed exclusively, as I mentioned earlier, on the platform operated by the Nepo baby billionaire who's destroying CBS News. Incredible. Meanwhile, Trump showed up for the Knicks playoff last night, the game, against the San Antonio Spurs. And the fans, the Knicks fans, were seriously pissed off. I mean, they major booed him when the Jumbotron showed his face during the national anthem. And then a little later on, they booed him as well. He says they were cheering him. Yeah, right. It's called a Bronx cheer. And the Knicks had won 13 straight games, right? 46-day winning streak. And they lost last night, 115 to 111, and the fans are calling it the Trump curse. Also, you know, the other part of the Trump curse was that blocks around Madison Square Garden were closed off. It took fans hours to get there. The pregame watch parties were canceled. Long lines, frustrated fans, pissed off people. Afterwards, the Knicks fans were in the streets chanting F Trump. Gavin Newsom said, call it the Trump effect. Right. But on a serious note, we're learning today that Donald Trump deployed the 82nd Airborne, the 2nd Battalion, 501st Infantry Regiment. These are the famous Geronimo Battalion to Israel. Apparently, to stage them to seize Karg Island, which is where most of the oil exports come out of Iran, to seize Karg Island in a joint operation with Israeli forces without having to involve our Arab allies in the region, you know, Kuwait, Saudi Arabia, UAE, Qatar, etc., Oman. And this story, it broke yesterday by Ken Klippenstein. And this is really pissing off our allies in the region. And it's also pissing off some people inside Israel. It's like, oh, you know, the United States is coming over here and messing around. The Pentagon never acknowledged this. In fact, they said the public notice was that the 82nd was bound for CENTCOM. Now, CENTCOM is Central Command. That's based out of Kuwait and U.S. Central Command. And Qatar as well. And but that's not where they went. They went to Israel. And that's where they are apparently right now. And, we, you know, which raises the question, what is the next plan that Trump has for this insane, illegal, unconstitutional war that he has joined indicted war criminal Benjamin Netanyahu and, you know, indicted fraudster and bribe taker Benjamin Netanyahu in doing. How is this going to play out? How much worse is this going to get? I don't see a way out at all. I mean, maybe you do. I'd love to hear your thoughts. In fact, I'll pick up your calls after the break. But we have never, ever in the history of America seen a grift like this. There are emoluments clauses that appear twice in the Constitution, once against taking foreign money, once against taking domestic money. And Trump, with this thing this weekend, is blatantly breaking them both.
1: The Tom Hartman program.
0: But he doesn't care because the Supreme Court told him he can break all the law. He can crime all he wants. Nobody's going to hold him accountable. Certainly not Todd Blanche. Tom in Mossy Head, Florida. Hey, Tom, what's up?
2: Hey, Tom, are you aware that Elon Musk has found a cure for COPD in less than 17 hours?
0: No, I'm not.
2: Yeah.
0: My brother.
2: It's the latest scam, I guess. I've got it real bad. No. I'm on oxygen.
0: Yeah, my brother has too.
2: But yeah, I was farting around on Facebook and seeing this thing. Sam Elliott, the actor who I've always liked and enjoyed his thing, him and Tom Selleck were promoting this thing. It's a real simple pill, apparently, that you can buy from them, I'm sure. Well, Elon Musk was on there for like a half hour spewing his stuff about how he's put all of his resources into researching this, and it turns out that the only you can smoke, you can do whatever you want. And this, yeah, you got to check it out. I'm surprised nobody's contacted you.
0: Yeah, I'll look for that, Tom. That's fascinating. You know, I bad people do good things, you know.
2: I know, but Musk, it was like, God, how much did they pay him? He was on there for, God, good 15.
0: That's probably his company.
2: Well, sure. Yeah, no doubt.
0: Yeah.
2: But I kept watching and going, getting my hopes up and going, wow, cool. Yeah. I can breathe again, baby.
0: Yeah.
2: Then I thought, well, wait a minute. It's going to be a pill.
0: Do some research.
2: Sure enough, you buy it by the bottle.
0: Yeah, there you go.
2: By the bottle.
0: I don't know anything about it, Tom, so I can't help you there. But, Tom, thanks for the call. It's nice to hear from you, and I hope you continue feeling well. Good talking to you. Michael in Bronx, New York. Hey, Michael, what's up?
1: Well, just celebrated my 59th birthday this past weekend.
0: Well, happy birthday, Michael.
1: Thank you so much. But it had to be ruined by that orange nincompoop. I mean, on Meet the Press.
0: Yeah.
1: And before I go there, when you were describing about ICE, you pretty much just described the worst of the worst, using the same words against them, against Trump, against this whole corruption. Mm-hmm. And that is a message for starters that needs to be spread around.
0: Yeah.
1: Now, going to Trump and his despicable, inexcusable attack towards Kristen Walker. If Ms. Walker happens to be listening, let me offer you some advice. Don't plead with the guy. Don't reason with him. He's beyond reasoning. He's beyond cooperating. What you have to do is put your foot down on him and demand respect and indicate you will not tolerate or accept that kind of abuse. Even if you have to take off.
0: Well, that's kind of what she did. And he called her darling and got up and walked off. I've never seen him push back against a man like that. He regularly tries to humiliate women. He calls them piggy and calls them dumb and stupid. And there was one black male reporter that he called low IQ. But

0: even me telling to shut up for a minute.
1: Yeah.
0: You know, but the whole thing is, like I said, I wish I was there for Shivery, and then he blames her for the on and off rain, which was actually ridiculous. I dare him to ask, if I can't blame Kristen, then what other answer is there? And my response to him, given all the lies he's been telling, I would say, the Lord works in mysterious ways.
1: I get it. Michael, nice to hear from you. Thank you for the call. Sam in Marengo, Indiana. Hey, Sam, what's on your mind today?
2: Hey, Tom, thanks for taking my call. I think Trump's found his man to help him stop the election. I think they're going to, him and the DNI guy is going to bring up something to help Trump declare martial law so we won't have any elections. What do you think?
1: I think that's exactly what's going on, Sam. I don't know if martial law is going to be the strategy or if he's going to say, you know, like, for example, in Georgia, if they had been able to just take one or two precincts, just one precinct out of Atlanta, just, you know, one 40 square block area and say, China has infiltrated the voting machines in this precinct, and so we're not going to count those votes. Trump would have won Georgia in 2020, and he would have become president.
2: How do we stop it? What do we do?
1: I think we have to ring the bell. You know, that's the best that I can do right now is say, I think this is what's going on, and a number of people are speaking like this, and I intend to continue saying, you know, I mean, this guy's only qualification, he's been essentially disowned by his family. He's a Nepo baby. He was born rich. And his only qualification is that he was willing to break the law and pull out private mortgage records on Letitia James and Adam Schiff so that Trump could try to prosecute them, so that Trump's AG could go after them. At that time, it was Pam Bondi. So his only qualification is that he's willing to be a hitman and he's willing to break the law to do it. And that just that should tell you everything. You don't, he has absolutely no experience in national intelligence, security, policing, spying, anything. I mean, the guy is he's the heir to a real estate fortune. That's it. And he has this kind of Nazi haircut. I mean, it's just I'm very distressed about this, Sam, and I'm very concerned about the elections this fall. And I think that we just need to be saying this out loud to everybody as loudly as we can.
2: We got to stop this guy. The government's supposed to protect its people. And the story you told us about the AI worms and the ocean probes, he's trying to kill us all.
1: Yeah, well, I don't know about kill us all, but he's certainly robbing us all blind. I mean, he's made $6 billion in 18 months now. Sam, thank you. Well said. Jim in Norwood, New Jersey. Hey, Jim, what's on your mind today?
3: Hi, Tom. I wanted to just suggest that Jasmine Crockett take this guy, Martin, the Democratic leader.
1: Ken Martin, the head of the DNC.
3: Ken Martin. That guy's a fish. What do you think about Jasmine Crockett?
1: You know, I don't know because I love Jasmine Crockett, and I would vote for her in a New York Minute under any circumstances anywhere on earth. That said, being the head of a multimillion-dollar corporation, which is what the DNC is, requires not just a philosophic approach and a political stance, which is what you and I are talking about right now, but it also requires a fairly high level of administrative competence. You have to know how to run a big business. You have to know how to get things done through other people. That's a skill set that's really, really rare. I don't have it. My wife does. Every business that we've started, I've started the business, and Louise has ended up running it because I'm a lousy manager. I'm a really great entrepreneur. She's a great manager. So it's and that's how I've learned that these are two completely separate skills, right? So I have no idea if Jasmine Crockett could handle the job or not. And so I'd want to know that before I'd endorse her. But I love her. I think she's wonderful. And I hope she gets back into politics really soon.
3: I just wanted to give mention to Zoran Mandami because everything this guy is doing is so right on.
1: Yeah.
3: He's responding to every campaign promise that he made. And I tell you, people got to listen to this guy. Skip the label. Listen to what he's saying.
1: This guy is good for the... Yeah, he has both sets of capabilities. You know, as I was saying before, you know, you've got the political and charisma kind of stuff and ideology, and he has an administrative capability. He's running

0: in the city, and he's doing a great job of it. That's what we need to be running the DNC, whether it's Jasmine Crockett or whether it's somebody else. You know, I still like Ben Wickler, you know, who runs the Democratic Party up in Wisconsin. I've known Ben for, geez, two decades. And Ben has both capabilities. He would be a really great leader for the DNC. And there's probably other people
1: who
0: run the DNC,
1: too. Yeah, I'm not a fan of Ken Martin.
0: Yeah, but Ken Martin has lost my confidence, shall we say. Jim, thank you for the call. Yeah. David in San Francisco. Hey, David, what's up?
2: Oh, hey, Tom. Yeah, you just caught me off of Treasure Island. I'm out on the bay. Just went underneath the bridge.
0: Huh?
2: Hey,
0: in a boat?
2: You know, Trump, what you've been describing for the is the Republican Party, they should have their corporate charter yanked because they are organized crime. And it's not just in the, you know, in these individual acts, but if you look at just what a 1776 conservative was, 13 colonies were 13 corporations chartered by the king, and they were sucking all the money out of town. They was going over to London, in fact, across the ocean and never coming back.
0: Yeah.
2: And so the idea that we've allowed corporations for the last 50 years, at least, since Nixon, since Reagan, these corporations have moved into the small towns of America and basically sucked all of the money out of the counties and to their corporate headquarters.
0: Yeah.
2: And now, with Citizens United, these corporations can be invested in by foreign powers. You know, how much does Mr. Bonesaw own of America now?
0: Yeah,
2: and,
0: true.
2: So the idea that the Republicans have been not only selling out the very principle of 1776, but they're now actively trying to devalue the U.S. dollar and trick us into using their cryptocurrencies.
0: Mm-hmm.
2: And I've mentioned this before once on your show, that we ought to take a penny and have a new game. Try to make a penny worth more than a Bitcoin. That if we could have project done with a single penny, we can do a project done with a cyber currency, then let's make a penny worth the value of a Bitcoin. And, you know, whether it's fixing your roof or whether it's sweeping your porch or building a bridge, the value of a single penny can be worth as symbolic as the phony money that they're trying to trick us into using.
0: Yeah, I get it. Interesting idea, David. Thank you very much for the call. It's always nice hearing from you. Enjoy your trip. Stephen in Pueblo, Colorado. Hey, Stephen, what's on your mind today?
3: How can we stop Elon Musk from stealing the midterms?
0: I don't think I don't think we can. I mean, I'm not sure he'll succeed, but we are not going to be able to prevent him from pouring hundreds of millions of dollars into these elections because Clarence Thomas and four other corrupt Republicans on the U.S. Supreme Court legalized bribery. I mean, basically legalized people like Musk buying our elections.
3: Well, my thought is run a campaign about Elon Musk saying Elon is out to steal the elections and your freedom. And that might, I don't know, that might get some people up off their couch and go out and vote.
0: It might. You know, back in the 30s, Franklin Roosevelt, one of the things that made him most popular was the fact that he attacked the morbidly rich. Constantly called them the economic royalists. He pointed out how they were corrupting democracy, how they were screwing workers, how they were, you know, responsible for many of the problems of America. We need Democratic politicians to echo his words.
3: I agree. I believe we need record turnout. Now, I believe that there was a record turnout in the Massey election, you know, the midterms. And something, I think, came up fishy there.
0: There are people who are scratching their heads, yeah. But there was $35 million poured into that state by right-wing groups, right-wing billionaires, big corporations, to defeat Thomas Massey in that primary. And never underestimate the power of big money in small states.
3: I've got relatives who voted for Trump RFK Jr., and I've got relatives that don't vote at all. Mm-hmm. And I'm just thinking the best thing that we can do is motivate those people who do not vote. And as what you say, point out the corruption.
0: Yeah. Yeah, I think corruption is the number one issue this election cycle. I wish somebody would tell Ken Martin.
3: I will if you tell me where
0: he runs the DNC. I'm not sure exactly how to reach them, but Democrats.org, I believe, is their website. I could be wrong, but check it out. You can certainly Google
3: yeah,
0: it.
3: Yeah, I'm being facetious here.
0: Oh, okay. All right. Stephen, I got to run. I agree with your perspective. Thank you for the call. And I share your concerns about the morbidly rich buying our elections. It's an obscenity. It's a violation of democracy. It never should have happened. And it's the result of corrupt Republicans like Clarence Thomas, who takes millions from right-wing billionaires, being on the Supreme Court. I'll be right back with more of your calls right after this.

0: This is the Tom Hartman Program.
1: Our book today in the Tom Hartman Book Club is Stokely, A Life by Peniel E. Joseph. This is from the preface. Stokely Carmichael is a troubling icon of America's civil rights years. His Black Power call became a national Rorschach test. Whereas many blacks viewed it as righteous, many whites saw violent foreboding. Newspapers brooded over Carmichael's words, quickly forming a consensus that judged the slogan to be at best intemperate and at worst a blatant call for anti-white violence and reverse racism. In 1966, Black Power reverberated around the world, galvanizing blacks, outraging whites, and inspiring a cross-section of ethnic and racial minorities. In 1969, Carmichael left the United States for Conakry, Guinea, where he reinvented himself as a roving Pan-Africanist organizer and professional revolutionary. For the next 30 years, he remained an energetic dissident, a throwback to the heady years of the 1960s. Carmichael turned the quest for black political power into his life's work. His faith in a style of politics many considered anachronistic came out of the same tenacity and stubbornness that once made him one of the most effective and controversial activists of his generation. These same qualities, however, limited Carmichael's efforts as a Pan-Africanist political mobilizer. Before leaving America, Stokely resigned as Black Power's glamorous enfant terrible. Telegenic, brash, equal parts angry and gregarious, whether dressed in three-piece suits, leather jackets, sharecroppers' overhauls, or African dashikis, Carmichael became to represent the era's multifaceted identity, a hipster hero whose easy grace allowed him to consort effortlessly with both the dignified and the damned. The name Stokely Carmichael first came into my consciousness when I was a young boy coming of age in New York City. As the proud son of a Haitian mother who belonged to Local 1199 Hospital Workers Union, part of SEIU, I grew up hearing stories of how civil rights activists, black power revolutionaries, Pan-Africanist freedom fighters, and trade unionists helped to shape a new world in America and beyond. By the time I was in elementary school, I was on my first picket line, accompanying my mother in support of an 1199 strike. Both Malcolm X and Martin Luther King supported 1199 during the 1960s. Stokely Carmichael's political importance came into sharper focus when I was in junior high after the premiere of the landmark PBS documentary series Eyes on the Prize, which featured the 24-year-old Carmichael's fiery Black Power speech and rightly characterized Stokely as his generation's heir to Malcolm X. Over the course of a decade of research on Carmichael, I would come to understand him as that and much more. Carmichael's youth, casual dress, and charisma made him an easily identifiable hero, one whose quick smile and passionate speeches left an indelible impression. An adopted son of the South by way of Trinidad, the Bronx, and Harlem, Stokely adapted to while transforming whatever environment he encountered. As a native New Yorker growing up in the city's tense racial climate of the 1980s, I found Carmichael's survival instincts appealing. As a young graduate student in Philadelphia, I had the opportunity to hear him speak and briefly met him afterward. He encouraged me to stay committed to the Black Freedom Movement, a struggle he defined as infinite. With his flowing African robes, gray hair, and white beard, he looked like a prince, and he had changed his name. He was no longer Stokely Carmichael, as Malcolm Little had become Malcolm X and later El-Hajj Malik El-Shabazz. Stokely had become Kwame Ture. It was a name that paid homage to his two African heroes, men who had been the first presidents of their countries, Ghana's Kwame Nkrumah and Guinea's Sekou Touré. Kwame Ture spelled the Guinean's name not as the French did, as white Europeans did, but as Arabs and Muslims did. Sekou Touré, S-E-K-U-T-U-R-E. As a college student, Carmichael helped transform America by organizing sit-ins, demonstrations, and voter registrations during the civil rights movement's heroic years, a period that roughly encompasses the decade between the 1954 Brown v. Board Supreme Court decision, desegregation decision, and the 1965 Voting Rights Act, and has become enshrined in public memory through national holidays, films, commemorations, and monuments. Carmichael's deep sense of justice contributed to his evolution into Kwame Ture, the Pan-Africanist revolutionary and anti-capitalist organizer who moved to West Africa and remain tenacious in the face of searing political setbacks. Carmichael ultimately judged America incapable of creating the free and just world he had struggled for as a young man. But despite living in Africa for the final 30 years of his life, Carmichael's legendary stature as a Black Power activist lingered, even if many ignored his lasting contributions to civil rights struggles that included a bruising quest for the vote in the Deep South. Although today largely forgotten, Stokely Carmichael remains one of the protean figures of the 20th century, a revolutionary who passionately believed in self-defense and armed rebellion, even as he revered nonviolence. The book Stokely, A Life, by Peniel E. Joseph. My Hartman Report daily take at HartmanReport.com is titled, While America Burns, Trump Builds Himself a Coliseum. And, you know, if you've wandered anywhere near the White House or just watched on TV, you've seen this thing that the UFC calls the Claw, right? It's this giant 600-ton monstrosity sitting on the front lawn of the White House, the place where the helicopter typically lands. It's going to cost $700,000 to repair the damage to the grass. It's taller than the White House itself. It's tricked out like a 4th of July beer can. And it's all there so that on June 14th, which is Donald Trump's birthday, two grown men can beat and choke and punch each other bloody and senseless for the entertainment of Orange Caligula. And in fact, Trump liked it so much that he floated the idea of keeping it there permanently until somebody pointed out to him that he really does need a place for his helicopter to land. It's incredible. There is an ancient phrase for this form of governance. It was coined by the Roman poet Juvenal. He called it panem et circus, circenses. Panem, I'm assuming, is probably the root word for Panera bread. Panem is Latin for bread, and since circenses is circuses. This is bread and circus, right? Keep the mob entertained and fed. He's kind of losing that part, but, you know, I guess there's McDonald's. But keep them entertained with a little blood, and they'll never notice that the guys in charge are stripping the government down to the studs. There's an amazing story here. Back in 2016, looking ahead to this year, a decade ahead, back in 2016, the federal government got together and Congress actually passed this law, creating this thing called America 250. And it was the agency, it actually has funding from Congress. It has a budget and everything. The agency that was supposed to put on the celebration of our nation's 250th anniversary. And it is co-chaired, the honorary co-chairs are George W. Bush and Barack Obama, a Democrat and a Republican president, former president, who are still alive. And everything was supposed to be, you know, all about America. So what Donald Trump did was he did this executive order creating within the executive branch, within the White House, a group called Freedom 250, which he entirely controls. And all of these things now are being done under Freedom 250 rather than America 250, as if it was America 250. But he has pushed Bush and Obama completely out of the picture. They have nothing to do with any of this. It's no longer a celebration of America's birthday. It's now a celebration of Donald Trump's birthday. I mean, that's pretty wild when you think about it. But on top of that, according to a lawsuit filed by the Public Integrity Project, this is just highly illegal. The White House lawn, well, the entire White House, but the lawn in particular is a national park. It's controlled by, maintained by, funded by, and the property of the National Park Service. And when you put a 600-ton cage match operation on a national park, you first have to apply for a permit. You have to ask the National Park Service for permission. Trump did not do that. You also have to ask Congress for permission for something that has to do with the White House. Trump did not do that. He didn't do that with the East Wing either. And not only that, but Donald Trump, before he announced that the UFC fight was going to happen in front of the White House, bought stock in the parent company of UFC. And now UFC and Trump are selling sponsorships for this thing, or UFC is selling, you know, some of the profit will go to Trump by virtue of his own stock ownership. They're selling sponsorships that will not only appear at the UFC match, but will also appear on the Lincoln Memorial. I mean, this is just downright out front violation of the Hatch Act, obscene. And now Trump, his family, his sons are rolling out these new coins that are selling from $250 to $12,000 each, gold coins with his picture on them, to celebrate the UFC fight. So Trump has figured out a half a dozen different ways to grift off this thing on Sunday. He's going to make millions of dollars off this fight. Oh, and by the way, the one group that is going to be streaming it live, that's going to be, you know, that's going to have exclusive broadcast distribution rights to this, is Paramount Plus, which is owned by Nepo baby David Ellison, who is right now destroying CBS News and on the verge of buying CNN so he can destroy that too. I mean, the entire thing is a grift. It's a bread and circus grift. And the whole thing is just astonishing. I mean, you know, when Trump, this tasteless grifter, when he took over the White House, he paved over the Rose Garden, right? The one John Kennedy and Buddy Mellon designed in 1962. He ripped out the lawn, poured concrete. Then he bulldozed the Jacqueline Kennedy Garden, which was dedicated to her. It's a quiet, tree-shaded place. He ripped out all the trees. There was a pergola designed by I.M. Pei in 1965. He ripped all this stuff out for his gaudy ballroom, which, by the way, federal judges ordered halted, although it hasn't been halted. I mean, you know, just to put a pin on this, an exclamation mark on this, when Trump went to China, the dictator of China, President Xi, gave him rose seeds for the Rose Garden, which he paved over. It was Xi's way of ridiculing Donald Trump. I don't think Trump figured that out. He's not that bright. But, I mean, you know, this is just humiliating. I was in the East Wing back in 2009. I was there for a briefing with Jared Bernstein, who was working for Joe Biden at the time. And it was just a beautiful place. The parquet floors were just lovely. Quiet dignity. But now we've got a cage match. And the A-list names, they're saying no thanks. Dana White mailed invitations to Dwayne Johnson and a bunch of other famous people. They all said, no, I'm sorry, we've got other things to do. We're busy. So gas, health care, and groceries are still gutting working families. Gavin Newsom tweets out, Mr. President, we just want lower gas prices. We're being marched into a wider war with Iran, 13 dead Americans, hundreds injured, who Trump refused to visit when he went to Walter Reed, hundreds of billions in military hardware destroyed, and the administration's grand answer to it all is a 600-ton fighting cage and a fireworks budget? This is just so, not just tasteless and obscene, but just so, and illegal, but wrong.
0: This is the Tom Hartman Program.
1: Founders didn't put their necks in a noose fighting a king so that 2.5 centuries later a grifter president could pull this guy. Mike in Fairfax, Virginia. Hey, Mike, what's up?
2: Yes, Tom. Yes, I'm retired analyst Mike on Substack, retired Iranian analyst. And right now we're in a total trap. I mean, basically, both Hezbollah and Israel can veto any deal the U.S. and Iran would make because by just starting to shoot at each other.
1: Yep.
2: So it's really got to be up to Congress to pull us out of this because Trump is totally incapable of making a deal.
1: Well, they passed the resolution, but it's non-binding. I mean, it doesn't have any teeth.
2: Yeah.
1: It's just a sense of Congress.
2: Right.
1: It hasn't gone through the Senate yet, either, has it? I think it just passed the House.
2: Right. Well, yeah, but they need to do a war powers resolution. They need to force Trump to actually veto it. And then the American people need to get, you know, to get out in the streets and really protest this war. Because this was this war was caused totally by, you know, believing that they could do a surprise attack. Mm-hmm. And that would somehow knock out the Iranian regime. And basically, Netanyahu got somebody foolishly enough to believe that, you know, analysis.
3: Yeah.
2: And it's really right now we have leverage. We can keep the material buried. We can make a deal with Iran and get the straits reopened. But he's got to give up the idea of overthrowing the regime. That's not going to happen without a massive civil war and millions of Iranians being killed and most of the region set on fire. And that's just not worth it.
4: Yeah, I'm with you, Mike. We have never had in the history of the United States, thank God, a president this stupid and gullible. I mean, somebody came to Donald Trump once and said, hey, let's put your name on stakes. That'll make a fortune. And Trump stupidly said yes, and of course it failed. Somebody else came to him and said, hey, you know, I got an idea. Let's put your name on a board game. You know, that'll make a lot of money. And Trump stupidly said yes, and that failed. Somebody came to him and said, hey, let's put your name on bottled water. And Trump says, stupidly says, yeah, sure, let's do it. And that failed. Somebody came to him and said, hey, you ought to buy an airline, make a Trump airline. He tried that. It failed. I mean, I could go on. There's literally dozens right. of these, you know, play adventures or ventures or whatever you want to call it, where, you know, businessmen, entrepreneurs, very good salespeople came to Trump. And, I used to do sales right, for the companies that I started. We started an ad agency. I was out selling advertising. We started a travel agency. I was selling travel. And I used to teach sales. And one of the things that I can tell you as an absolute fact is that salespeople are the biggest suckers for other salespeople. I'm not sure exactly why, but it's true. And Trump is just a sucker. And Netanyahu came over here with a sales pitch and said, hey, you know, we're going to remake the Middle East. It'll be just like Venezuela. I'll avoid going to prison. You'll be famous and popular. Everybody will love you. And Trump was like, oh, cool. Just like the Taj Mahal, just like this Trump steaks. And, it turned out the same way. It's failing. So I don't know, Mike. I don't see a happy ending at all out of this. I mean, I literally cannot see any way that Donald Trump can get out of this thing short of simply saying, okay, Iran, the Gulf is yours. You can start charging tolls. You can keep your uranium. And I'm just going to come home. I'm going to declare this thing over. I'm bored. I'm over with. Which is essentially what he's saying right now, is he not?
2: Well, I think we have a lot of leverage since we did use military force, and I think we can keep the material buried by restrikes if we have to. And I think we can make a deal with Iran, and I think we can come out of this not as a defeat if we play it right.
4: But it's not going to be anything close to the quality of the deal that we had that Obama put together.
2: Well, I think you can get even a better deal because I think you can get anytime, any place inspection, which we didn't have, because we have the threat of military force, which we didn't quite have. We only had snapback sanctions with the Obama deal. So I think if he plays it right, U.S. can play this right. They can make a better deal because the biggest thing that happened between the two things is that Syria fell. So they basically don't have that ally. And that ally was the main one that Hezbollah was propping up Syria, and Syria was propping up Hezbollah.
4: Well, there's the caveat that I have no faith in at all, which is, you know, that if Trump can pull this off,
2: I think if Congress forces the situation and we can force a good deal to make sure we can get the enriched uranium or keep it buried, and we can definitely guarantee the straits can be open, I think that would be a satisfactory situation. We're not going to get the overthrow of the Iranian regime. Yeah. That would be a very...
4: I get it.
2: Another series.
4: I get it. No, that's definitely not going to happen, at least over the short term. Mike, thanks a lot for the call. Good to hear from you.
5: We'll be back tomorrow. We'll continue the conversation. Same time, same place. And in the meantime, don't forget, democracy is not a spectator sport. It's something that you've got to participate in. So share the good word about progressive media. Get out there, get active. Tag, you're it. We'll see you tomorrow.
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3: I'm Dr. Anthony Lizowitz, and this is Climate Connections. Last December, Eric G., a student at the University of Hawaii, traveled from Honolulu to one of the harshest, most remote places on Earth, Antarctica.
6: Nothing really prepares you for that first moment when you step onto the ice. It's unreal. It's like nothing ever that I've experienced before in my life.
3: G was a fellow with the nonprofit VLAR Institute on an expedition led by explorer Robert Swan that raised awareness about the need to protect Antarctica. As the climate warms, many of Antarctica's glaciers and ice shelves are melting, and increasing human activity threatens the continent's fragile ecosystem. While there, the team helped with research and broadcast live to classrooms to teach students about Antarctica.
6: We spoke to 2 million young people from across the world.
3: G says growing up, his mom told him to always leave a place better than he found it.
6: And I feel like that's kind of where my passion thrived for environmental sustainability. You know, we only have one Earth, and it's our job to take care of it.
3: And he hopes that talking about his time in Antarctica inspires others to build a more sustainable future.
6: When you go there, you just kind of feel something different change inside of you. And I definitely felt that, and I still feel that today.
3: Climate Connections is produced by the Yale Center for Environmental Communication. 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
8: 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I'm Cheryl Beversdorf, producer and host of Aging Matters, a program produced in Arlington, Virginia, and featuring timely aging topics for older adults and their families. Today on Sprouts, we learn about kinship caregiving and grand families, which may involve grandparents or other adult family members, and relates to the care of children by relatives or, in some jurisdictions, close family friends when their parents can't care for them. Today, my guest is Donna Butts, senior fellow at an organization called Generations United. Donna will talk about kinship caregiving and grand families, including situations requiring it, placement arrangements and benefits, and also challenges. She'll also offer available community resources for grand families and kinship families and how Generations United can help. So welcome, Donna, and thank you for joining me today.
9: Thank you, Cheryl. It's great to be with you.
8: Well, Donna, you heard me give these terms, kinship caregiving and grand families. Give us a little bit more of an overview. What do we need to know so we can understand what's going on?
9: Well, I really appreciate you talking about this topic today. I think it's very important and one that awareness and understanding of has been increasing, but so many people still don't realize how many families are touched. There are more than 2.4 million children who are being raised by grandparents, aunts, uncles, older siblings, close family friends, and they make such a difference in those children's lives. With kinship care and grand families, Generations United interchangeably uses both terms. And part of the reason is because in some policy and social work schools and situations, kinship care is the proper term. In other situations, when you're talking about a child on a playground or wanting somebody to understand the families, to say they live in a grand family is a very much, much more warm term. So with kinship and grand families, we did some research about 20 years ago with some messaging experts to try to test out what term would resonate with people. And what the researchers found was that the term kinship care left most people cold, except for a social worker. That's because they were used to that term. And that grand family really warmed people's hearts. They could see it. They could understand it more. So we have a tendency to lean towards grand families. So with the families themselves, there are a significant number, as I mentioned. And I think what's important for people to realize is because they oftentimes keep children out of formal foster care, they save taxpayers more than $10.5 billion a year by taking care of the children. So as one relative caregiver told me once, all I'm asking for is a little bit of respect and respite and support for what I'm doing.
10: And I just wanted to clarify one other part of the description that you provided, Donna, and that is the members and their roles in these two different kind of activities, kinship caregiving and grand families. Is it still the same people that we're talking about, usually grandparents, or as I mentioned earlier, sometimes it's close family friends or other adult family members? When one uses the term grand families, you always think, well, it must be the grandparents. I just wanted to clarify that the members are still the same folks and their roles are similar in terms of caring for the children. Can you help us on that?
9: You're right, Cheryl. We look at them as the same because grand family, as I said, it's living in a grand family. And so it can be an uncle, an aunt, an older sibling, a close family friend. For example, in the book, one of the people I talk about that's one of the stories that we tell is a gentleman named Bob Rubel, and he's an uncle. He's an uncle who saw that his niece was not thriving in the care of his sister, who had a serious substance abuse issue. And so when she was six, he became involved and ended up bringing her into his home when she was 8 years old. At the time, he was married, but then he and his wife, after a year or so, separated. So he became a single father with a nine-year-old child, I think, at the time. And so Uncle Bobby was the relative that raised her, and he did a super job. There's always ups and downs, but she's 30 years old now, graduated from college and doing well. So it can be aunts, uncles, siblings, close family friends. What's important is loving that child, caring for that child, and wanting the best possible outcomes for the child.
10: And we're going to be talking more about that a little bit later in the interview. But the other piece of information that would be helpful for our listeners is more information about Generations United. You've been affiliated with that organization formerly as the CEO and now as a senior fellow. Tell us more about Generations United. What is the mission? What will we need to know?
9: Generations United has been around for almost 40 years now. And I think what's important when I think about the origin story is that it was founded by the leading children, youth, and aging organizations in America. And they founded the organization at a time when people were really trying to pit the generations against each other, where they said, our country can't afford to support childcare and elder care. It can't afford to feed our children and our seniors. So you have to choose. And what they did was they came together and said, no, the social compact, that commitment between generations, is that we'll care for each other throughout our life course, through the times when we need care, through the times that we give care. So Generations United has always been focused on, you know, creating stronger communities for children, youth, and older adults through intergenerational practices and solutions. About 30 years ago, one of the topics that seemed to surface that people weren't thinking about from that intergenerational solutions perspective was grandparents and other relatives raising children. The child welfare world was looking at it, the aging world was looking at it, but they weren't talking to each other. So what Generations United did was they brought the diverse groups together, and from that time have worked to forge a common agenda that unites the organization so they can advocate together, they can work on behalf of the families together. So we started something called the National Center on Grand Families that does advocacy work, issues an annual State of Grand Families reports, and works with an incredible cadre of grand voices. These are the grandparents, the aunts, the uncles, the children that were raised by grandparents, so that they can tell their stories, so they can be the advocates, so that they can tell advocates what they really need. So I think that's a really important aspect of that work. And then about 5 years ago, for the first time, the federal government funded a technical assistance center. So Generations United houses the Grand Families and Kinship Support Network, a national technical assistance center. And they focus on systems and jurisdictions and helping change policies at the state and local and tribal level. So that's a big part of Generations United's work. And the other is just supporting the connections, the programs that build strong communities that are healthy places to grow up and grow old.
10: Is there a website? You could give that to us now and then tell us again a little bit later what we need to know about Generations United as far as getting information or resources.
9: Yeah, I'd love to share that, Cheryl. The website is pretty easy to remember. It's just www.gu.org. So GU for Generations United. And that's where people can find more information about all of Generations United's work, but also connect to the National Center on Grand Families and the National Network.
10: Donna, one of the things that some folks might be a little bit confused about, or at least want to know more, since this is such an important topic, is the difference between kinship placement and foster care. Enlighten us as to what we need to know about how those two situations for children vary.
9: You're right, they do vary. I think it's really interesting as far as for every child who's in foster care in the care of a relative, there are 19 that are being raised outside of the system informally by a relative. And so the foster care system probably is responsible for less than 500,000 children, whereas grandparents and grandfamilies, uncles, aunts are raising more than 2.4 million children. One of the big differences is the legal relationship. Who has custody, legal custody of the child? In the foster care system, the child is actually in the custody of the state, and the state makes a lot of decisions for that foster family. Whereas when a family's not in the system, they make their own decisions. But oftentimes, if they don't have some sort of a legal relationship, that means that the relative caregiver can't even enroll their child in school, let alone seek medical treatment, let alone have access to their what might be an individual education plan. They can't access, and they aren't aware oftentimes, of the services and supports. Whereas when a family is connected to foster care, there's regular training, meetings, a caseworker who hopefully helps that family navigate systems.
10: You mentioned a little bit earlier the numbers of children who might be being raised by grand families, but talk a little bit more about the demographics of children who receive care from kinship caregivers. Does it vary throughout the United States? Are certain cultures or races more likely to be raising grand families, urban areas versus rural areas? What should we know about that aspect of the situation, about grand families and kinship caregiving?
9: It's really important to understand the whole context of the families, because you're looking at not just one generation or one issue, you're looking at sort of a multi-generational and complex family arrangement and need for support. About 50% of the caregivers are over the age of 60. 55% of them are still in the workforce, and oftentimes they're still in the workforce because they have to be contributing and trying to raise the children. So they're working oftentimes way past a traditional retirement age. 48% of the families have had the children for more than 5 years. So they may have taken the child in thinking it was temporary and then realized it was permanent and worked towards a permanent situation or legal arrangement. But it's also true that 26% of the caregivers have a disability, and the families are more likely to live in poverty. 18% of the families live in poverty. So they face a number of different issues, and that can make a real difference. When we think about demographics, it's also important to realize that they cut across all age ranges, demographics, races, economic groups. For example, there's a grandparent who used to head up a national foundation. And when he and his wife took in their two teenage grandchildren on Cape Cod, they didn't need financial support. They could afford the services that the children needed. Whereas if you have somebody who's on a limited or fixed income, when they take on the children, it brings a whole lot of other issues to them. In terms of racial demographics, again, it's all different races, ethnicities, but it is more prevalent in African American and Native Americans. There's a cultural strength. There's that strength and value of keeping the families together, but also because of institutional racism and implicit bias, oftentimes the children are more likely to be removed from a parent, or the parent is thought to not be able to parent, and so they remove the child. So there are higher numbers there. In terms of rural versus urban, again, it's every situation. Some of the differences, though, are oftentimes if you're in a rural environment, you may not be able to access or find the services or the support groups that you need. They'd be more distant, whereas in an urban area, you may be more likely to take public transportation to be able to get to where you need to be for those supports and services. It's also true that one of the people that I talk about in the Grand Families book is a very successful gentleman named Lance Robertson, and his parents were teenage parents. They weren't old enough to raise him, and he lived in rural Oklahoma. And so his grandfather, being very pragmatic, just said, you're going to live in our house. We're going to raise this child because realistically, we're going to raise him one way or the other. And so living in that small town environment, they didn't have to worry about a legal arrangement and enrolling Lance in school or getting him medical care because everybody knew everybody. They were all friends. And the wonderful outcome of that story is that now what Lance will tell you is his parents are among his best friends because he was raised close to them, because he was kept with a relative, with his grandparents. He has this wonderful group of grandparents, this wonderful group of parents that are very close to him and contribute to the special aspects of his life today.
8: 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I'm Cheryl Beverstor, producer and host of Aging Matters in Arlington, Virginia. And today we're talking about kinship caregiving and grand families, which relates to the care of children by relatives or close family friends when their parents can't care for them. Can you enlighten us a little bit more as to what are possible circumstances that lead to grand family formation?
9: Oftentimes is because of substance abuse, or the parent may be incarcerated, but also there's mental health issues, there's poverty, there's death of a parent. And I think we need to keep that in mind today as we're in a war in Iran. The war started in Iraq. The first soldier that was killed was a single mother, and her grandparents raised that child. So anything that's happening in our society where we saw a big spike was during the opioid epidemic, when parents got hooked or died because of an overdose. It was the grandparents that stepped in that raised those children. But it's been throughout our history too. George and Martha Washington raised her grandchildren at Mount Vernon. John Hancock was raised by his uncle. It's a real strength that families can be there in a crisis situation, can help with the continuity of raising those children. But anytime we see a societal issue, you can bet that relatives are going to be the backstop. They're going to be the ones that end up making sure that our country's children are cared for.
10: Once that happens, Donna, are these grand family caregivers, are they required to be licensed by the state in which they live? Are there certain legal requirements that they will now have to meet because they are legally responsible for these children?
9: That's interesting, Cheryl, to think about, because oftentimes the relatives don't have legal custody of the children. They want to, but they can't afford it. And I think a really good example of that is Adrienne, a grandmother who lives right outside of Chicago. And she's one of the main stories, one that captivated my heart when I met her and she was first speaking. She was a very quiet Czechoslovakian grandmother who really didn't feel comfortable speaking in front of people unless she was singing in her church choir. And she's become one of the staunchest vocalist advocates for grand families, because when her son married a woman who had a substance abuse issue, she became very worried about her grandson, Joey, and she and her husband stepped in oftentimes and took care of him. And when they tried to get legal custody, she ended up going to court 127 times, spending down her savings. She spent over $100,000 on legal bills until she was finally able to get custody of Joy. It took a lot to convince the courts that the mother wasn't fit to parent. Unfortunately, her son had died, so it was either the grandparents or the daughter, and it became the grandparents. And I loved it when she told me the story of going into court for the last time. And she had been very frustrated by this judge. She'd been in front of this one judge 7 times, and she had another judge that she met in the orthodontic practice that she worked at, who told her when she told the judge about her story and this judge wasn't listening, she looked at this little gray-haired Czechoslovakian woman and said, you know, Adrienne, I think you have the backbone and the balls to do this. She said, what I want you to do is when you go in that court and the judge is ignoring you, you say, excuse me, judge, I'm a U.S. citizen, I vote, and your name's on the ballot. And she did. She did, and the judge leaned forward and said, okay, tell me everything. And so all the times he hadn't been listening to her, he finally listened. And her husband, Ron, was terrified. He said, you're going to get us thrown out of court, Adrian, you're going to get us thrown out. She said, well, then I'm going to go screaming. And one of the sheriffs on the way out said, you did it, Graham. After all these times, you did it. So it's not easy, but grandparents do want that legal relationship when they can get it. One of the difficulties is that oftentimes when they do get a legal relationship with a child, it means severing the parent's responsibilities and rights. And that can cause friction in a family. But whenever possible, they would like that. Now, the states are becoming more aware of how important it is for grandparents and other relatives to raise the children. So they're looking at placement considerations differently. Many of them are adopting standards that are more supportive or lenient towards a grand family or a kinship family. Like a good example of that is foster care licensing. It used to be that the families, in order to qualify for a foster care payment, had to meet the same expectations of a stranger's foster home, meaning every child had to have a separate bedroom. They had to have different entrances and exits available. They had to have so many square feet. And think about it. I don't know about you, but I shared a room with my sister the whole time I was growing up. You know, we lived together, we shared bathrooms, we shared, you know, we did a lot of things because we were families. And so now the states have an opportunity to look at kinship and grand family homes differently. They can say, okay, bunk beds are all right. They could say somebody sleeping on a couch may be okay. They maybe don't have to have as many bathrooms, this or that. So states are realizing that it's really beneficial to families and to the future and to the children if we realize that these are families that deserve support and perhaps a little leniency.
10: You've been touching on the benefits already of grand families. And I'd like to go through a few of those. I noticed that there is some reference to these different benefits on the Generations United website. And I suspect that you also included that kind of information in your book. But in terms of benefits, I would suspect there is more increased stability that can be provided for these children, and perhaps even permanency, that once they're there, that's where they will be until they're on their own. Would you agree, Donna?
9: You're so right, Cheryl. There's so many benefits for the children and for the families. For example, there was one grandmother, when she took in her grandchild, she was going in the sixth grade, and she realized that was going to be the first year that her granddaughter was beginning and ending the school year in the same school. So the stableness, the stability of the family, the permanent relationship is much, much stronger, in part because your grandchild, your niece, your nephew, they may make a mistake and you're going to work through that with them. Whereas in a foster care placement, it might be, don't want this child, don't need this child. So they experience much more stable placements. They're more likely to stay in the same neighborhood, stay connected to friends. Relatives are more likely to take in, adopt, or foster, or just simply take in sibling groups, brothers and sisters, which really helps because there are just heartbreaking stories about siblings being ripped apart from each other and in a very traumatic situation anyway. And then to lose that brother or sister that you've always been with is really harmful. And then there's the cultural roots. There was a time when there wasn't preferred placement for African American or Native Alaskans or Hispanic families, Latino families, to look for someone who is of their same ethnicity or race. And what happens then is, I remember one story of a grandmother just being so upset because she finally got access to her grandson and the foster family had cut off his braid. And in a Native American culture, to cut a child's braid was incredibly harmful. So they're more able to be connected to their roots, to their culture, to their traditions, which we all know tradition makes for strong family life.
10: I would also wonder, too, if on the part of the child or the children, that there are better behavioral and mental health outcomes, and the children have greater feelings of belonging and acceptance. I mean, imagine if they have been dealing with issues related to their parents or other cultural kinds of things, that certainly has an impact on their mental health. And so this stability certainly must positively impact the children's behavior and mental health. Have you found that to be true also, Donna?
9: You're so right. I think one of the strongest points to make is that children in kinship care and grand families are more likely to say they feel loved, whereas others may not. And they stay together. And that becomes what's considered a protective factor for adverse childhood, the protective factors that either help them heal or help them cope better with what they've experienced are much, much stronger. But also oftentimes these kids are ones that other people would have thrown away. You know, I think about Shahid Morris, who lives in New Jersey. Shahid's mother was addicted and an alcoholic. So when he was born, the ambulance came when his mother went into labor and they had to pry the liquor bottle out of her mouth to put her on the ambulance. When he was born, as soon as she could, she walked out of the hospital and he was there. He was born addicted. He couldn't lift his head. There was so much that he couldn't do as a baby. And his grandmother went storming into the hospital and said, "I'm taking him." And that grandmother was a janitor who worked part-time. So he had multiple medical appointments and she would take a bus, two buses, one way to get him to his medical appointments and then two buses back. And that was every day for a year. Under her care, thrived, whereas chances are he would have been, they were told that he might not live, that he would die. So he says, "I'm alive today because of my grandmother." And he has done so well. He's now a runner who has a healthy diet. He was the first in his family to graduate from college. He went back. I think this is an interesting thing too. He went back after graduating with a journalism degree, first one in his family, to get a mortuary license, a mortician's license, because he had grown up with his grandmother taking him to her friend's funerals. So he thought, what a gift to be able to help a family, support a family while they're making their plans, while they're, you know, preparing to say goodbye to their loved one. So he went back, got a mortuary license, but now he's into real estate. He's working for a real estate investment group and really wants to develop housing for grandparents raising grandchildren. And he is now the proud owner of the house that his grandmother raised him in.
10: You have some wonderful stories, Donna. And you mentioned a little bit ago also about siblings. Could you tell us a little bit more? Is it likely in a grand family situation that grandparents end up taking all of the children, if say there are two or three, or is there still a possibility of separation? I was just wondering what your experience or what the statistics show as to if grand families do take all of the siblings. I would imagine that there's a better, again, stability because they have their siblings with them as well. But talk a little bit more about what the circumstances might be and what the outcomes are.
9: If at all possible, grand families want to keep the siblings together. Now, sometimes there's issues in terms of the size of the home.

0: His parents were involved with drugs and there were mental health issues. And finally, at age six, his sister, his little sister, packed two suitcases, one with clothes and one with toys, got on her tricycle and went to their grandparents' house. And then the boys followed. So all of a sudden, these grandparents, who were both working, had four children in their house. And it wasn't legally, according to the foster care system, big enough for four children. So they worked frantically to build the home that they could all be in together that would pass foster care requirements. And it took years, and it also bankrupted the caregivers, the grandparents, in order to be able to fit the house for the children. They were finally able to be successful and got some support for the children.
1: 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Special thanks to my guest, Donna Butts, Senior Fellow with Generations United. 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I'm Cheryl Beversdorf in Arlington, Virginia. 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
5: 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What's new in working out? Hiking and walking fast are good activities to help people get in shape. However, a variety of hiking and walking fast called rucking can get people in even better condition. Rucking involves walking or hiking with a weighted pack. Our hunter-gatherer ancestors did this more than 10,000 years ago when they had to carry stuff over long distances to hunt animals for food. Early hunters developed strength and endurance that helped to protect themselves from danger. In modern times, the military adopted marching long distances with a loaded backpack for training and fitness. Fitness experts suggest adding 5 to 30 pounds of weight to the pack. Rucking is a great workout with many health benefits over hiking and walking. It adds resistance training to help keep our bones strong and our muscles healthy, because both naturally weaken as we get older, beginning in our 30s. These workouts are easy to moderate intensity training, in between a leisurely walk and a hard run. It is a great cardio session with resistance training. Conversation is still possible, and the heart reaches about 60 to 70% of its maximum rate. A hilly course is more strenuous than going on

flat terrain. Walking in the neighborhood with a weighted pack becomes a great exercise. A session can even be as little as 15 minutes. Muscles of the leg and trunk, commonly referred to as the core muscles, become stronger. Rucking is good for cardiovascular endurance. It increases the amount of blood pumped by the heart per minute, which can lower blood pressure and reduce heart rate. Hiking with a weighted pack affects going uphill and downhill. Going uphill stresses VO2 max. This stands for the maximum amount of oxygen that the body uses in a minute. And training can improve the VO2 max by about 20 to 25%. A higher VO2 max has been associated with better health and living longer, while going downhill is good for strengthening core stability muscles. Here's a few things to know about rucking. It's a great activity to do when pushing a young child in a stroller. The added weight may not be apparent to a fitness tracker. Specialty gear is expensive, but adding bottles of water, magazines, or bags of rice to the pack may just do it. Just make sure that the backpack doesn't sag too low. Rucking is easier on joints than running. Being outdoors is good for your mental health, like walking meditation, to lower stress and improve mood. The body produces an active form of vitamin D when exposed to sunlight outdoors, which is important for bone health. You can start with light weights and a short walk and advance to a heavier backpack and add hills. Most important, listen to your body and don't perform this activity if it hurts. And always consult with your healthcare provider if you haven't worked out in a while or are new to exercise. In local, state, and national news, here is the weekly measles update through May 28th. There have been almost 2,000 confirmed measles cases this year in the U.S., an increase since last week. More than 70% of the cases were ages 19 years and younger. 6% have been hospitalized. Almost all the cases were either unvaccinated for measles or their status was unknown. Most of the infections are associated with outbreaks of three or more linked cases. Utah, Texas, South Carolina, and Florida are the states with the most measles infections so far this year. There have been 14 confirmed measles cases in Michigan this year, unchanged since last week. The first 7 cases occurred in an outbreak in Washtenaw County in March. There has been a second outbreak of 4 cases in Ottawa County in the western part of the state in April and May. All 4 cases were in the same household. 3 cases were not linked to an outbreak, 2 in Macomb County and 1 case in Monroe County. Most of the cases are in children, 17 years old and younger. All the cases were either unvaccinated for measles or their status was unknown. 7 cases reported domestic or international travel, including the first case. Measles is a highly contagious virus that can spread through airborne droplets after an infected person sneezes or coughs. At-risk groups include children, pregnant women, and the immunocompromised. The risk of contracting measles is very low in persons who had the illness before or have been vaccinated. The U.S. Department of Health and Human Services recommends that every child be vaccinated for measles. According to the Michigan Department of Health and Human Services, only 66% of children ages 4 to 6 years old have been fully vaccinated for measles. This is down from 89% just 9 years ago. Most people are protected through herd immunity when more than 95% of people in a community are vaccinated. The total percent of Michiganders vaccinated for measles is well below the level recommended to reach herd immunity. Contact your healthcare provider to obtain a vaccination or call 313-876-4667 to make an appointment at the Detroit Health Department on 100 Mack Avenue. This has been Dr. Dick Needleman with the Motor City Health Report. It has been a pleasure,
and a privilege serving as your health reporter at WNUC, 96.7 FM, Detroit. 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

Solar energy is a renewable energy source that can provide the opportunity to do many things. Solar energy improves public health, it reduces energy bills, reduces greenhouse gases, and supports utility grid reliability. But more importantly, solar energy promotes jobs and economic development. This solar fact is a public service announcement of this station.

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1: What up, Detroit? This is Marv Kelly, and I'm the host of The Notes. We're bringing the finest in jazz, funk, and soul, from the classics to the rarities to the modern sound.

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0: Good evening, Detroit. This is my block, my hood, and my city. And I'm the Revy Rev, the Reverend Joan Ross. So excited to be back today talking to two of my really, really favorite people in Detroit. And we're going to tell you why. Diane Checklett is here and Ash Arter. And they are co-founders of a company called Solar Party Detroit. Diane, Ash, welcome to my block, my hood, my city.
1: Thank you.
2: Thanks for having us.
0: So it's great to see you both. I mean, it's been a long time since I've seen you face to face, but certainly wonderful to always have that connection with you. So let's start off. Ash, you are one of the co-founders of a company called Solar Party Detroit. So tell me a little bit about Solar Party. How long has it been around? And what's this role of co-founder? We're doing a lot of this co-something right now in Detroit. So tell me a little bit about it.
2: Sure. So Solar Party Detroit was founded in 2016. We originally were a group of folks from all different sectors. Me coming from kind of the creative sector, we've had people in finance and government, film, who were really just meeting casually to talk about clean energy and prototyping some very early experiments and getting our own equipment and gadgets off grid. That quickly turned into other people seeing those things and wanting to know if they could use these battery packs that we were building. And once other people started to express interest in using some of our equipment, we kind of formalized it and turned it into a business model that essentially is a solar generator rental company that deploys off-grid pre-charged battery packs out to Detroit and beyond to power events. And we like to have fun while we're doing it. And we like to show up for things that are meaningful. So we've powered everything from concerts to film screenings on jumbotrons and neighborhoods to homegoing ceremonies to walking tours. But we've been focusing in the past few years on a specific demographic that we'll talk about at some point, DJs and the music community in Detroit. And then Diane, I'm sure you'll have more to add about what Solar Party is, but I'm going to answer the founder questions since I got the mic. Co-founder, there was a group of us that kind of were meeting up at each other's homes, sitting around a table, looking at equipment and talking about how to get solar out into the community and make it more accessible. So founder just means we were there at the table launching this thing. And I would say another kind of hat that I wear is owner. So not all the folks who founded the organization are still sort of doing the day-to-day activities of the business. Diane and I are two of those kind of stragglers, keeping the L3C, the low profit organization going. But yeah, we were just there at the beginning. We decided to name this thing that we were doing and filed a little bit of paperwork eventually to kind of make it official. Yeah, that's what the co-founder is all about.
0: So I hope you patent this or trademark this or something. The other day I was in a meeting and somebody showed me this huge traveling trailer with solar panels. And I said, oh, that's Diane's idea. What did you get this from? So I don't know. Is it something you can patent? Did you trademark it, Diane? Because you guys were there way before people thought about doing this.
1: Thank you for that. I don't know that you can trademark it, though. In fact, as you know, there are other companies out there who are doing similar things. But as far as we're concerned, you know, the more clean energy in the world, the better. And I think there's room for everybody.
0: So Josephine has my heart. You mean you didn't trademark Josephine and now Grover?
1: We did not trademark. Oh. I think We might be the only company that names our generators. And so, you know, that way your fondness can, you know, kind of be personified. But no, we do try and make things easy for our customers, where we deliver the solar generators to your location, get you all set up and plugged in. And then when your event is over, we take it all away. So we try and make it easy and focus on customer service. And like I said, we're trying to introduce people to solar and provide a service. Usually events are outdoors, right, where they need power and they need quiet power and that doesn't smell. And so solar fits a nice niche, especially with events that do have audio as part of their event.
0: So I think that WNUC first became involved in about 2019. It was definitely before COVID, and it was after the station launched. And we were doing an outdoor event in Highland Park, and we had contacted you for help because we wanted this to be outdoors, didn't want all those cords and cables running across the parking lot. And especially with all the equipment, we took the whole radio station on a remote. And we didn't want all of that. Somebody's going to trip and fall, and this is going to be a problem. And we didn't want to hook into a building's power supply when we really weren't part of that building. And you came to our rescue. Much to my surprise, this huge thing came. It wasn't huge then. It was probably smaller than my mind remembers, but it came with everything we needed. It was amazing to us. Morris and I sat for 8 hours, I think, and broadcasted the whole radio station from this remote location sitting on a parking lot. So describe, if you can, Josephine. What is Josephine consist of?
1: Well, you were the original on-air, off-grid, Reverend Ross. The
0: radio station
1: broadcasting on solar. So Josephine was a little wagon on four wheels with a handle that you pull. She weighed 600 pounds, so she was kind of a heavy wagon. But she had a little onboard solar panel and an auxiliary one that you could plug in so that she could get charged up faster, and batteries inside and a plug on the side. And so the solar, when she's sitting outside, would charge the batteries up. And then when we delivered it to your event and really any customer that we deliver to, the batteries are already charged coming into it. So if your event happens at night, that's still okay. But we're happy that you're happy. And being an advocate of solar, you just help prove what we're talking about, right? So thank you for being a customer. And I know you love Josephine, and she loved you back.
0: We had an opportunity to use Josephine several times. And then I guess she was sort of retired early. And then we were introduced to our mate, Grover. So what, Ash, what is Grover? How big and how powerful is, I can imagine, and we've done one show or two shows, I think, with Grover since then. But how big and how powerful is Grover?
2: Yeah, so Grover's our workhorse. Grover is a 35 kilowatt hour trailer. So if Josephine was a wagon, Grover is the trailer. So he's got his own wheels, four wheels. He gets hooked to a trailer and hitch and then brought out to an event. He weighs about 2,500 pounds. So that's really, he's a big boy. But he's got solar panels, just like Josephine did, built into his makeup. On the top and the sides of the trailer. So when he pulls up to the event, he can be placed where the sun is best, usually is what we try to do, so that we actually can be charging those batteries back up as he's being used. So to give some kind of real world context, Grover has powered kind of an industry standard DJ set, right, with four monitors, four turntables, a mixer. We invited a DJ to come and set up at a remote location, and we just said, hit play, and we'll see how long we can go. And after 8 hours, the sun was setting. It was like, all right, we know that Grover can sustain an 8 hour DJ setup, probably more, right? But we just pulled the plug. So that gives you kind of a ballpark for his capacity. And similarly with JJ, we pretty much show up. Usually it's me with my little truck, and I drive over, set up Grover on site, leave him there, pop his solar panels out, and then loop back around and come get him. And the beautiful thing about him is that he's charged things that, you know, don't really need that much power, but it gives folks, if they want to rent Grover rather than a smaller unit like Josephine, you don't really have to worry about it. You know, that's one of the things that we're trying to do when we go out and deploy things, is educate folks about how photovoltaics work, right? And on the one hand, we want them to feel confident and safe that we're going to have enough power to support their electronics and their events. We talk with them regularly before we actually say yes to a client, to just find out what exactly they're trying to power. And in that process, they're learning too, that, it's not unlimited, right? These are still Earth's resources that we need to be mindful of. And it's kind of modeling some of the questions that those of us who are energy conscious and Earth conscious ask ourselves regularly: how many resources am I using that maybe I do need, but, you know, maybe there are some things that I don't actually need to have the kind of impact that I want to do artistically or musically or through my organization. So 35 kilowatt hours. And for those folks who don't want to do the math, that's like 35,000 watts, right? So most people know watts.
0: So, you know, the amazing thing about Grover is, I think the first time we used Grover, we had to do a bouncy house along with the whole radio station being there. So we were able to, and I guess when I booked this bouncy house, I never realized they didn't come with their own power source or something. And we found out, oops, we've got to do a bouncy house with kids all day long and all of that. So I just guess people never think of the possibilities that we have now that we have this portable access to energy like this. So if you're planning an all day carnival event, or, you know, just a hangout in the park, a family reunion, then you really need to think about the power source and the things that you can do with this kind of equipment. It's just amazing to have that access. So what happens if it rains during the day? Okay, we've got this wonderful outdoor event. We're like a third of the way in, and here comes the thunderstorm. What do people have to be concerned about?
2: Maybe I'll talk about this a little bit, because we actually pulled Grover up outside of the Wright Museum. And Diane and I were going, you know, at the hardware store early in the morning looking for new cables. We hadn't necessarily done this type of a thing where we're working with a bunch of different, we were working with a bunch of new types of electronics that the sound people had. So we parked Grover outside of the Wright Museum, and then we ended up running a sort of heavy duty extension cord into the museum so that all of the sound for the concert that was being put on by wonderful Detroit music maker, super cool, Wicked. She was doing a kind of theatrical musical performance inside of the rotunda. So it was raining for quite a bit of that. And because, you know, the event is taking place indoors where there technically is grid power, but conceptually, super cool, Wicked wanted to be thinking about it, and the Wright Museum wanted their Earth Month programming to be off grid. So We can pull up along the side of a building and run a cord in so that, you know, even if you have access to grid power, but conceptually what you want to do is decrease your carbon footprint, you can do that. But Grover's all buttoned up. He lives outside for the most part because he needs to be able to charge in the sun. So if it rains, that's okay with Grover. Some of our smaller units, they're all what I should mention is that we eventually stopped building them ourselves. Once other people wanted to use it, none of us are licensed electricians, and so we thought we better actually start thinking about what's UL listed, and we don't want anybody getting hurt or electrocuted. So we've actually been deploying off-the-shelf units, and so there's a requirement for them to be able to perform up to a certain degree in different conditions. So while they're not waterproof like Grover is, Ziggy, who's another one of our units, that's a 6.4 kilowatt hour wagon. JJ is a, what is 4 kilowatt hour, 4 or 5 kilowatt hour wagon. They're not waterproof, but they're water tolerant and kind of built to be outside, at least for some degree.
0: So you're saying I don't know Ziggy and the new folks that have joined us at Solar Party. So they're now we can. So what's the smallest size? What would and you said you did home goings. That was amazing. I mean, that's like wow. But so what's the smallest size and what would you think the use for that model would be?
1: Well, the smallest size is actually what we used at the homegoing because it was an outdoor celebration and it involved microphones and a projector that projected slides of the so we have a unit that's about the size of a, I don't know, a big box, and it's 25 pounds or so to carry, and that'll power those things for a couple hours relatively easily. And it you can plug solar panels into it as well to try it to recharge the battery as it goes. So that's the smallest, and it has 1 kilowatt hour. So Grover has 35 kilowatt hours. That's the biggest, and the smallest is a 1 kilowatt hour unit. And the wagons, the two wagons that we have now, JJ stands for Josephine Jr. So that's the tribute to Josephine. Those are wagons that are in the middle at 4 kilowatt hours or 6 kilowatt hours. And when someone's interested in renting something, we try and understand what their needs are. What are you trying to power? And how long do you need to power it? So those are the two factors. And then we say, okay, well, you can. Then we recommend what size of generator based on those needs.
0: So a little less than 10 years we've been doing this. So what's the demand now? Are people catching on? Do they see this? Not just those of us who are energy crazy. I mean, because there's that group, but the rest of the city, because I'm always interested in what's the learning factor out there? Are people understanding, catching on to solar and to renewable energy? So what's the demand right now?
1: Well, I'm gonna give an answer or a couple local examples, and then Ash, if you want to talk to some more industry examples, because I think those are both good ways of demonstrating how it's catching on. When we first started, we mentioned that our very first units were DIY, and our little group of co-founders built those. Then, like Josephine was a custom build, Grover is a custom build. And now you can get things that are a good size that are off the shelf or manufactured. So that's an idea of from the availability point of view. You can buy these things at Costco now. And but I will tell you, you powered a bouncy house, and then Now we added that to our resume, and we had a customer last summer who wanted a power bouncy house. And we said, well, we could do that. And so as people understand, and it works, and it's very important to us to make sure that you don't run out of juice when you're running this event, because we are not only trying to power your event, but also demonstrate to you and all of your visitors at the event that solar power can do this. Mm-hmm. If you're a DJ and your power source is right next to you and it's quiet and it doesn't smell, then people can remember that and say, wow, that's great. I need something like that. And so we've seen some response that way that's been very encouraging to us. And there are some really interesting things happening at the industry level as well, at bigger, like major types of events with some pretty big names behind them, where sustainability is starting to become important. And I'll let Ash talk to that a little bit.
2: Yeah, sure. There are more and more festivals who are trying to think about how to incorporate clean energy. So some are using kind of kinetic energy, right, where you have your festival goers get on a bicycle, mm-hmm. and that stored energy creates enough juice to power the water station or, you know, small things. So what we're seeing is that it's starting to trickle in. Mm-hmm. And only recently, I think last year, Billie Eilish was the headliner at Lollapalooza in Chicago. And her set was totally off grid. It was powered by solar energy. And but that was just last year. And she's a musician who is specifically interested in that, right? Mm-hmm. So she co-founded something called the Music Decarbonization Project with this group called Reverb.org, who their whole thing is to figure out how to get the entertainment industry to have less of an impact and be more aware of the sort of carbon that they're contributing. So, and then maybe 10 years or so ago, Bonnaroo. So I'm a music person. I go to festivals. I've been going to music festivals for a long time. So I've been, even before I was interested in solar, but lately I've been taking inventory. You know, I'm there for the music, but I'm also kind of keeping an eye on the infrastructure a little bit. And mm-hmm. As an example, Bonnaroo in Tennessee charged, you know, ticket purchasers $1 extra and said, if you pay $1 extra, we can fund a pop-up solar farm, right? And and that was 10 or so years ago, maybe more by now. So there's been, Willie Nelson has his Good Luck Tour that has been off grid. So there's trickles of it happening at larger scales. I think the largest questions are, and this has a lot to do with supply chain too, right? Which is a whole conversation about the mining of the materials needed mm-hmm. to create batteries and solar panels. Yeah. So solar is not without its problems, right? But electrification ultimately is going to contribute less harm to the environment. And what we've seen is that little by little, at a smaller scale and at a national scale, folks are starting to understand and incorporate clean energy into, it's really been gimmicks, kind of, mm-hmm. not gimmicks, but smaller things mm-hmm. to this point. Coachella powered their sign, right? Their entry sign. Mm-hmm. We've powered some lights and things for the African World Festival, bike valet. So I think it's, the engineers are there, the technology is available. I think it's more the industries have to determine that is of value. Mm-hmm. And I think one of the ways for us in this sector, clean energy sector, solar, to help them understand the value of mm-hmm. deploying off-grid and, you know, not diesel generators, is to show the kind of like lifestyle of it, the fun, right? It can save money, mm-hmm. which is, capitalists love to hear about that, right? But they also want to hear about you know, how their customers or their clients or their users are perceiving them. And so, right. you know, folks want to be perceived as progressive if it's going to mean that people are going to go to their festival, right? And maybe over another one. And I'll just say this little thing too, where we've been partnered with a global group of DJs called DJs for Climate Action, which is made up of DJs from all around the world who essentially said, our lifestyles and our jobs require us to be on flights so much out of the year. And that's contributing this amount of, you know, carbon to the atmosphere. What can we do as musicians to change that up? And so they founded this sort of group, and they do an Earth Night program every year, which is on Earth Day and the surrounding days. So we've been a part of that for the last few years. And so now we're kind of in Michigan, we're already the group that, you know, is using solar powered battery packs. I haven't heard of anybody else doing this. And now within the DJ and music sector, we're the group on that bill that

0: or hired us as part of their organization. So
1: yeah, I know that you probably had some the COVID years, the pandemic really sort of put some of that back because people weren't doing events. There were a few attempts to do outdoor events, but not really, and things like that. So, but how do you feel about the reception of not just Grover or the solar party work, but renewable energy in general in Detroit, in the surrounding areas, the local feel for where we are with renewable energy?
2: Well, so far, I feel like Detroit's been, in general, behind. You know, if you look at lists of cities and, you know, there are facts and figures out there about the amount of solar per capita, we're at the bottom of the list. There's a group called Environment America that looks at that every single year, and they group cities into solar stars, you know, and then we're down in the solar beginners. Mm-hmm. That's the name of the group where we are. So we've been toward the bottom, even though we have one of the highest energy burdens in the in the whole country, and dirty air, you know, that's caused by dirty energy. Detroit has a lot of motivation to clean up our energy, our energy profile. So I keep hoping that we're going to leapfrog, right, and get move up in the pack to address some of these issues that we have in our communities, because the technology is there. Solar is less expensive than it's ever been. And so that's why I started this by saying so far we've been at the bottom of the list, but I think we're starting to make some moves at the municipal level and some community efforts. Like, I know, Reverend Ross, you've been very active in the community side of things. And I think some federal initiatives are going to help. And my hope is that Detroit will start to realize some of its solar potential and get on the map.
1: I think that there's been this quiet movement that's been happening, maybe a little underground, or you know, maybe not out in the open, because frankly, up until these new legislation has come about, there hasn't been the funds to do this with. Mm-hmm. And so it's been a slow movement, especially when we didn't have city support or state support. But now there's a little bit more momentum because there's some federal help that's pushing and driving that along. So I think that I've been interested in solar for about 17, 18 years now. And probably when I first started talking about it, people looked at me like, well, you're real crazy, now, girl. I mean, I don't know what you're talking about, but you crazy. So I think now they don't quite look at me like that. They probably still do, but there are a few people that say, I get you. I got it. And it's been great working with companies like Solar Party Detroit, that somebody else gets it, somebody else hears it, and we're trying, we're pushing through the clutter and actually trying. But you guys have some wonderful taglines. Of course, solar power to the people is really great. You know, I was trying to steal that at one time, but I let it go, gave it back. But there's this other tagline, on air, off grid. I really like that. That's hot to me.
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0: The residents of Detroit should have access to solar energy and its associated benefits. Lower electric bills, improved public health, and increased economic development and job opportunities, which are opening up in the solar industry. This solar fact is a public service announcement of this station.
1: So tell me a little bit about how on-air, off-grid fits into this conversation and about your big event that's coming up.

0: Thanks for the question. We're all about fun, you know. So I feel like sometimes when people who are not in this sector interact with solar folks or energy folks, sometimes it's overly stuffy or it's too technical, and it turns people off. It's hard to it's hard to connect, and so we're always trying to figure out ways to communicate that. We like to have fun. We're creative people, right? Diane and I are both artists, right? We work on creative things as much as we do solar things. And so I would say on air, off grid is a kind of not a byproduct, but an example of some of that. We have been ideating for the last year and a half around ways to extend our annual Earth Day DJ set. So, for the last 4 years, we were the last 3 years, this will be the fourth year, we've done a one-day event on Earth Day that, invites a DJ from the community to play some music, and then we stream that and folks can enjoy it. And that happens once a year that we organize it. Other than that, we do get booked or hired to support musical events, but we thought, what if we did more? What if we did extended that programming? So we th started thinking about ways that we could connect with and collaborate with DJs more often. And what was born was this kind of dream that we have, which is a kind of roving music and DJ booth, essentially. And while we're still dreaming about that, we decided that one of the things that we could start to do to put that energy out there is to signal, right, that we're somebody who wants to support sound makers and music makers in non-traditional spaces, right? Because we can pop up anywhere because we're not relying on the grid. So you want to do a DJ set next to, the Detroit River, like Father Dukes did in her Earth Month set last year. Great, we'll meet you there. You want to do a set, on a farm in a rural area next to some cows? Great, we'll meet you out there. So on air, off grid really is a kind of fledgling announcement that we're interested in supporting more music and broadcast style collaborations, and maybe one day we will have our own little broadcast station or DJ booth. I don't know if any of your listeners have a bunch of money that they can put into our account so we can, go ahead and get that moving. But and then solar power to the people is just we have this funny saying is like changing the world one outlet at a time, which it kind of starts to quantify or place a value on something that really is not very quantifiable, right? If the earth isn't happy and not doing well, we're gone, right? And that can be daunting, and it can feel depressing, and it can make you feel like nothing that you can do can change anything. But sort of thinking about it one party at a time, one outlet at a time, these steps do matter. We are doing something. That's a little bit, solar power to the people, just getting it out there. If other people are doing this kind of work, great. We want more people to be exposed to solar, even if it's not us that's bringing it to them. And so it's a little bit of, and it's a play on, power to the people, right? We're all about meeting folks at the front line, and we supplied a generator to the Line 5 protesters last year, right? Was it last year? Or just yeah. So I think it's a little bit, it's part fun, part rallying cry, and part drawing a line in the sand for ourselves. Like, we don't have to be like any of these other kind of overly technical people with clipboards and hard hats talking about kilowatt hours, right?
1: Yeah, I always leave the hoomajiggets and the whatchamacallits to somebody else. I just know that when I see the sun, I think of fun. I think of being warm and outdoors, and everything is bright and it's exciting and all that.
0: Mm-hmm.
1: When
0: That
1: you
0: was
1: see the
0: great. You just rhymed. You just did a rap. When I see the sun, I
1: Hey.
0: think of fun. Okay.
1: Hey, you could still teach an old dog a new trick, you know, so it's not a problem at all. So I think that your tie-in with fun is the right avenue. I know that we do see a lot of doom and gloom in this whole conversation around climate justice and climate change and all of that. And for a long time in community, we didn't talk about climate justice or climate change because people weren't there. They weren't receiving that. We had to talk about the issues as they were facing, whether it was flooding in the streets or, you know, what to do with all the problems they were facing with the gutters and all that. We had to face people or meet them where they were and not with all of this, you know, kilowatts and all of that other stuff. They couldn't grasp that. But we had to be thinking, how do we work toward fixing this solution? And maybe we don't fix it, but at least we're making an effort. We're trying underground, but trying to do that. So, Diane, about this event that you're about to have, it's going to be on Earth Day. Earth Day. So Earth Day, what is that? Most people don't even have a connection to Earth Day, unfortunately. They don't have a connection to Earth Day. What's Earth Day?
2: Well, that's actually the beauty of our tradition, and we've been doing this. This will be year four of this tradition, is that we're not trying to preach only about climate and the earth. We are trying to piggyback on a performance of an artist that everybody loves, and so and we'll solar power that and mention that, and you can sit back and enjoy the music and see some fun facts about climate, and maybe you'll remember one of those, or maybe it'll think make you think a little bit. So it is an annual Earth Day DJ performance, and it's our off-grid Earth Day. And like Ash said, we do it in collaboration with DJs for Climate Action, and it's a way for us to have fun and showcase a local artist, and we ask them to perform a set, and so they can bring in their favorite music and play, and that's all solar powered. And so our audiences for this have been mostly fans of this particular artist, and so they're introduced to Solar Party there, and we talk about how much carbon emissions have been saved at this one particular show. So far, they've all been broadcast online, so there aren't any cars driving to an event. So there's carbon emissions that are saved by having this virtual show. And we have a lot of fun putting it together. This year, introduced some new things that make it even more fun. And I think that it's going to be fun when it comes out into the world on Earth Day 2024.
1: All right. How do I connect to it? I want in. How do I connect?
0: You can check out our website, www.solarpartydetroit.com/events. The information is going to be on there. It will lead you to a splash page eventually. It's not up yet, but if you go there, you're going to be asked to register through an Eventbrite page, which makes sure that you get the link for the stream when it's live. So you're going to sign up. 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We're pretty active on Instagram, and it's just at Solar Party Detroit. We're going to be dropping a digital flyer this week with information for that and a save the date.
1: So it'll kick off at 4 o'clock or earlier that day?
0: 422, 422 on
1: 4:22.
0: 422.
1: Okay.
0: Yep. April
1: That's cool.
0: 22nd at 422
1: All
0: Eastern.
1: right. Yeah. So it on your site, is there information about Grover and all the little ones?
0: Yes.
1: Or Okay. So
0: yeah, we've got a page.
1: Information.
0: We've got a page called Fleet. And if you click on that, you can go through and each unit has a name. So you'll see Grover and then you'll see a description. For the technical folks, you can read through sort of, you know, how many amps his outlets have and how many of those he comes with, how much he weighs and all of that. And then we've got that for each of the units. So Ziggy, JJ, Bruno, it's got detailed information about it. And then you can always just contact us if you have more questions or if you are confused, as Diane said, about which option is best. Diane loves to talk on the phone. I love to email. So between us, I feel like generationally you have the different sort of modes of comfort. Maybe she doesn't love it, but she's good at it. I'll say that. Okay. So email us or call us and we can walk you through it.
1: So how far in advance do I have to tell you I need Grover? The further the better, or I can call you this week and say, hey, how about Saturday?
0: That depends.
1: Like that? Yeah.
0: I think our busiest season is approaching. So in the summertime, and we've got some annual kind of partners every year. So we're at the African World Fest every year. So far, we've been at Sidewalk Festival every year. So we're starting to get some regular clients who always need it this week of June or this week of July. So the sooner the better. But I think the beautiful thing about us being a kind of small group is there's no big team behind this. It's really us. And so we're the people that you're going to be in touch with. So the beauty of that is you can just get in touch with one of us and we can sort of sometimes turn it around that next day if Grover's available or if Ziggy or JJ are available. But as we enter the busy season, I would say the sooner the better, because we have had to tell people no, unfortunately.
2: First come, first serve, pretty much.
1: I'm sorry, Diane, what did you say?
2: First come, first served.
1: Well, I hope I can jump ahead of somebody if I have to, but so
0: you're in VIP, Reverend Ross. You're in the VIP section.
1: Yay. So what about email addresses? If I wanted to reach out, how would I do that? I know I can go through the website and there's probably some contact information there, but what about email addresses, just in case?
2: Our email address is hello@solarpartydetroit.com.
1: Hello. All right.
2: Hello.
1: That should be pretty easy to remember. 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
2: Hello, at Solarparty Detroit.
1: Hey, Detroit, this is My Block, My Hood, My City. And I'm talking today to Ash Arter and to Diane Checklett. We're going to take just a second or two because I've got other questions. I want to talk to these ladies. And we'll be right back. Come on back with us.

0: Hey Detroit, this is my block, my hood, my city, and I'm the Revy Rev. So excited today. I love to talk about solar, solar, solar. We used to call it a conversation to hit the mayor where the sun don't shine, and it's still doing that today. Joining me are two really favorite friends of mine. I'm not going to say old friends, but Ash Arter is here, and Diane Checklett. And they're with Solar Party Detroit, a great company, a wonderful place to do business. Just in case, I'm not sure I can shamefully plug that like that, but I did. We've talked a lot about your project and the work that you're doing. Just a few minutes to talk about what's happening in the state around solar, maybe broader than our city, because we all agree that the city is just a tad bit behind the scorecard. But I saw recently that Governor Whitmer has kind of set the bench a little higher, the mark a little higher, that she's implementing some new solar guidelines or renewable energy, not just solar, but renewable energy. And that she's put a lot of this into the Michigan Public Service Commission. How do you see that impacting where we are with solar in this solar movement that seems to be, or this renewable energy movement, and please forgive me, solar is my passion, that is coming from the governor's office? Or is this just an election ploy?
1: Well, that's a good question. But I think from everything that I'm hearing, it's real. And we've had the state government really pushing to have progressive energy legislation, and the package of bills that just got signed for climate and energy in the state of Michigan is what I've heard is one of the like top five most aggressive climate plans in the whole country. So I do think it's real, and I think it opens up the opportunity to push really on all levels, on the state and local governments, at the utility level, and Michigan has an opportunity to go implement all of that and really be one of the climate leaders in the country.
0: Mm-hmm. So you mentioned the utilities, so you know I got to go back there, because if I could have my big wish from the genie in the bottle, it would be that we could cap DTE as they used to cap people with guns in the foot, and not the foot exactly. But how do we look at where DTE has put us as one of the heaviest energy burden cities or states in the country, and mostly the city? How do we put all of this in perspective with where DTE is? They seem to have us by the neck. And how do we stop them?
1: Well, they do have pretty much a sanctioned monopoly, right, for energy. And it's you're right. What do we do about that? There are some cities in Michigan who have their own municipal utilities.
0: Yes.
1: And not coincidentally, they are able to implement more solar. Community solar, for example, is a big thing that has not been adopted through the regulated utilities like DTE, because the utilities have said no. Right. Whereas in places that do have a municipal utility like Lansing, for example, they have community solar in Lansing. So one option is to get municipal utilities. I know the city of Ann Arbor is exploring that. Detroit has its own municipal utility, but it's really not functional at the moment. But that's one solution to that. The other is to continue to press DTE to have more renewable energy in its mix. And that's part of these new rules that are coming down. grid reliability is a big issue, and that has come up a lot, and they are feeling the pressure for that, especially since we pay some of the highest rates in the region. Or my favorite answer to the question is going off grid.
0: Going off grid. So, of course, I led you into that conversation to talk about community solar and the importance of us as a community not allowing DTE and companies like that to define community solar. The more we allow them to say they're doing community solar projects, they're putting the definition on what community solar can be. And my goal is to let community define and build and operate a community solar project. Here's my shameful advertising for the grant that we have at Michigan Public Service Commission right now is to create a 2-megawatt community solar project as an alternative ownership model. We're calling it a community solar trust. So, and I'm not asking people to buy into that. I'm saying push the envelope and not allow somebody else to define what is community solar. So comment on that.
2: First, Ashe, I think that's super important because once you realize that you actually can have another option, right, that you can have some agency in what your experience is, I think it transforms how we can move together. One of the things that I've been trying to do in my art practice, so when I'm not doing solar, I'm building sculptures and, you know, being an artist. And one of the things that I'm constantly trying to do is figure out how the creative work that I'm deploying is either as public art sculpture or a sculpture that lives inside of a gallery, for instance, is how to model clean energy in some of the systems. Because I find that, you know, one of the places that there seems to be a good amount of funding for within Detroit and Michigan is the creative sector, right? Mm-hmm. You have foundations at the national level and local level investing in creative folks and creative ideas. And so I've tried to figure out how to make the creative dollars result in community infrastructure. And so one of the examples is a project with our friend Tammy Black over in Jefferson Chalmers and the Wright Museum, pairing those two groups up to basically have a permanent solar array, which on paper, it's an art installation, right? But if you drive down Manistique and you see it, you're like, oh, this is a greenhouse and solar infrastructure. So that's one of my responses to it is as a creative person, whatever your sector is, whatever your ministry is, use that to try to model change. And I don't think the two have to be mutually exclusive. Even when I need electricity for art projects, I hire Solar Party Detroit too, right? Mm-hmm. I'm showing that, hey, musician friends, hey, light designer friends, you don't have to rely on some of these other infrastructures. You can do what I'm doing, right? And if you don't know how, let's talk about it. Or I'm going to hire you as a part of my project and you're going to see me communicating and taking inventory on the electrical needs and what I need to do in terms of the site to prepare it to be able to receive solar. So I think modeling is huge, and it, you know, using music, something that unites people from all walks of life, right? Detroiters are a diverse bunch. And if you expand that web out to include Hamtramck, Dearborn, right? We've got folks from all over. And so I think what are some of those human ways that we already gather and then use those opportunities to either educate, model, or gather information about what will move the needle on some of this.
0: Yeah. So And Diane, you wanted to say something? Did I cut you off? I'm sorry.
1: Yeah, I just wanted to add one more thing, like in terms of the agency, that there is a community solar legislation that has been talked about. It's getting more momentum. But one thing that people can do is call your reps or email your reps in Lansing and say that this is important and that it should pass. And it's so to change some of the rules that everyone needs to operate within, I think is one of the things that that every resident has power to affect. Mm-hmm. And I think we're in a position where the people's voice can be heard on some of this stuff, and some of that change can happen to allow some of this stuff. In the meantime, people like you with your land trust, your solar trust idea, you're required to come up with these really innovative ideas, which is innovative, but you have to kind of work around the existing rules, and that takes a lot of energy to make that happen. Right. So call your reps.
0: Yeah. You know, so much came up when you were talking. I thought about this culturally organizing, which is what they kind of call this work that you're doing, and how social justice and art meet, and how that it has probably a better access into people than what we're doing is, you know, on the ground scrapping, trying to get people educated around a common thing and then moving into that thing. So I thought about cultural organizing, but I also thought about the advantage to kind of silo work. And I know every foundation in this country will say, oh, you should be collaborating and not working in silos. But in silos, genius actually comes out. In silos, creativity comes out, because you're not hampered by trying to fit to what somebody else is working on. You're free to have the biggest imagination and the greatest creativity. It's a struggle, but look at the ideas that you're coming up with working as you work in this small group. It's not, you don't have every group that's an environmental group or every group that's a renewable energy group together. We're all kind of building a bridge, but we're doing it with the tools and the Legos that we have, and not trying to make Legos fit that don't necessarily fit. Now, you may have a different opinion, Diane. What do you think about that?
1: No, I like the idea of not having to be too bureaucratic in what you're doing, and just bouncing ideas off and going and doing it. So I'm all about that.
0: WNUC LP 96.7 FM Detroit. So I don't know, you probably, and Diane, I know, you know, we have solar charging stations, and we only have 4 charging stations. We put the first charging station up in 2016. And last year, these 4 little solar charging stations, which are designed to respond when we have power failures. And, you know, we have so many power failures in Detroit. We're looking now to do 4 additional charging stations. But last year, those 4 little charging stations served 44,000 connections. So wow. People are beginning to get it. I mean, the need was there. They have to charge small devices. We believe that if you can keep people in communications when there's an emergency, you have less chance of panic and more chance of help and all of those kinds of things. If you can call mama and say, I need a bucket of chicken because the power is out and I can't cook at home, then you have a better chance of, you know, making sure mama's happy because she heard from you, she knows you're okay, and she'll get to the place and get you some chicken. So the amazing thing is how the community has learned. It took a long time to get people to go to a charging station and charge your devices. But now when power outages, we have people lined up to use these 4 little charging stations. So we can take action. and we can make that action heard. Education is a big part of this. How do you educate people? It's so many people that say, I didn't know that. I didn't think power would work like that. I didn't think renewable energy worked. That the education piece, and I know, Diane, you've worked a lot with the education piece as part of the Renewable Energy Task Force. How are you getting education to the people out now?
1: Well, I think doing it and showing how it can be done, it really goes a long way toward people understanding. You know, when I go and talk to communities, I'll take a little solar panel and say, well, you know, have you seen a solar panel before? Here's what it looks like. And it really helps people understand rather than, as we said before, talking in terms of kilowatts and, you know, carbon emissions. You can't really get your brain around that. But if you hear music being made that way, or you meet people where they are, like you said, then they understand better. So I'm a big believer in real world examples of things, and like to do that whenever I can.
0: Yeah. You know, we've done the solar tour. October is solar month, and we've done the solar tour for a couple of years. And last year we had to rent a bus to actually take people to the various solar things that were happening in the city. And I guess I've always been, why this green map piece for me is big, and it seems to always fall between the cracks for everyone. But we really need to get a green map so that we can know all of these amazing things that are happening in solar around the city, not just in our work, your work, Ash and Diane, your work. So how do we get this together? I'm not going to count on the Office of Sustainability. You know, you mentioned that because we probably edit that part out. But how do we get this to work?
2: I feel like the first question is, who's it going to be for? Right? Is it for us who already kind of, this is that question of preaching to the choir, right? Because that we end up being the people in the room and on the tours, yeah. And we are the ones that already know. And I feel like one of the wonderful, I'm thinking about the underground music scenes in Detroit. Mm-hmm. Like when you asked that, it made me think about how techno sort of became a genre, and you didn't really know about the raves. Mm-hmm. Unless you knew about the raves. So mm-hmm. there was a map for people who were clued in, right? Yeah. But you had to pass several layers of kind of vetting in order to get that. Mm-hmm. And I wonder if there's maybe several green maps that we need. One, which allows for those of us who are working in community with community who live here, right, in these places, to have resources, and the other, which is for outsiders who are not going to jeopardize the health and the strength of those, because sometimes what happens is when something becomes shiny and, mm-hmm. You know, promotable, then it starts to become attractive to, you know, other folks who really don't care about the initiative, but who might mm-hmm. want to make some money off of it,
0: sure.
2: or greenwash their organization by saying that they're aligning with it. So mm-hmm. I think what you're saying ultimately is true, right? We do need to be connected with who else in the community mm-hmm. is doing what, and in that, just being smart about, how do we connect with each other while also protecting those spaces from becoming overexposed to the wrong kinds of attention, you know?
0: Right. You know, it's such a problem, especially in the nonprofit sector, because you're always feeling that your work is being opted. Your work is being, people like DTE now has this word called community solar. So they're kind of sort of, if you'll let me say this, pimping it. Mm-hmm. But that's what we have to protect, is always that intellectual piece of the work that we do. But we're doing a lot with, we're actually running commercial spots to try to just educate the whole city to change the narrative that's been out there, to sort of disrupt that conversation, because there have been people who have spent millions of dollars trying to convince folks here that solar doesn't work, that renewable energy is a waste of your money, that it's, and unfortunately, there've been some very recognizable voices carrying that message. So we're having to launch advertising around the counter narrative for that, which is pretty expensive and time consuming. And the burden shouldn't just be on one organization to do that, but all of us have that responsibility in some way. So we've launched a campaign called Power Moves. We're making some power moves. And if that means going to from one thing to renewable energy and off the grid, then that's what it means, because we need to make some power moves now. But everybody has to carry that message. How do we get those people who are saying, I just heard that, but where can I go to find more information about what's happening? The solar tour is great, but it happens once a year. And this summer, we want to do a big solar scavenger hunt. We probably will need Grover or something to help us pull that off, but that's for the summertime. How do we get a place that people can go and say, I didn't know they had Solar Party Detroit, and it's over here, and they've got Grover and all the little ones there. I didn't know that, you know, Rev Ross was doing the charging stations and they're over here. How do we begin to centralize some of that open knowledge?
1: Well, one thing that I know happens on a monthly basis is these solar stories that get told from GLREA, the Great Lakes Renewable Energy Association. And those are stories from people who have implemented solar. So kind of back to that case study idea. And telling stories about people in Michigan, there's a Detroit Solar Stories, there's an Ann Arbor Solar Stories. And if you want to find out more, if you want to do this for yourself, some links and some resources that can be available to you. So that's one thing of hearing those stories. It's not once a year, it's once a month, and you know, twice a month if you look at both of those. So getting the word out like that, coming to solar powered events, resources online, those are just a few examples of how you can learn more if you want to.
0: Okay. Diane Checklid and Ash Arder. Why am I having the trouble? Ash Arder is here from Solar Party Detroit. Ash, before you hop, tell us one more time, how can we connect to the big event?
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0: Now I know nobody's going to have trouble remembering anything that has the word party in the middle of it. Ash and Diane, thank you so much. This is what's happening in my block, my hood, my city. We'll see you soon.
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0: Davey D, Hard Knock Radio, hanging out with you this afternoon. This is a longtime friend of mine, but also somebody who we know and love in the Bay Area, Dominique DePrima. At this time, longtime radio journalist. Many of us know her for her tenure here in the Bay Area when she was the host of Home Turf, if we go way, way back. And she's been doing big things. A lot of times I wind up being on Dominique's show. You know, she does an incredible show down here in Los Angeles. And today we wanted to talk with her and pick her brain and her political astuteness, primarily because at this point, Los Angeles is in the crosshairs for a number of reasons. Most recently, we had your colleague on, Melina, and we were talking about the mayoral race. And when we had her on, things had not been decided. People were headed to the polls. So now they came back, and there was a reality TV star, much in the likeness of Donald Trump and his brashness, Spencer Pratt, who looked like he was going to win some things. And as the vote count came in, he didn't. And all hell is breaking loose. So you're in L.A. to maybe explain to our folks not only what is happening, but why we should be paying special attention to what is going on in L.A. As funny as it is, I think it can have some repercussions on a number of levels. So the floor is yours, Dee. What's happening with the mayoral race?
1: What's happening? Well, thanks for having me, Davey D. So yeah, the LA mayoral race has been a real, it's been a rough ride already. Our incumbent mayor, Karen Bass, is an African-American woman. She was a community organizer. To be fair, she has leaned more moderate than a lot of us would have hoped during her tenure as mayor, but she is a credible, bona fide community activist. She was in Congress. She was the leader of the California State Assembly. And now she's the mayor of our city. Now she's running for re-election and has really felt the full weight of MAGA. I mean, when we suffered the fires here in LA, Elon Musk was tweeting about her. The president has gone out of his way to disrespect our mayor several times. And as you mentioned, they've poured gobs of money into the campaign of one Spencer Pratt. He used to be on a show called The Hills. Not only is he a reality show star, he became famous for losing his $10 million fortune and for selling crystals as healing devices, which apparently did not do well for him, but also for beating his sister so badly that she ended up, according to her, in the hospital. So we were pretty alarmed when he came out number two in the early tallies. However, as more and more votes come in, and here in LA, the more progressive voters tend to wait, especially this election when we were trying to figure out governor. So the council member, Indian American council member Nithya Raman, has pulled ahead of him in the later voting tallies and has now notched up a big enough lead over Spencer Pratt that he will not be in the final two, which of course will be the big face off in November.
0: So a couple of questions, and I'm going to come back to Pratt. What does this mean with how do I pronounce the name?
1: Nithya Raman.
0: She was the more progressive one, if I'm correct.
1: Well, no, that's not really correct. And actually, Davey, I'm so glad you asked me that, because she's being marketed as this big progressive. But here's the thing. Nithya Raman came into the city council as a progressive. She was the Democratic Socialist of America candidate, which is why you think that. But right. Since then, she has also tacked right. And she has voted exactly the same as the mayor. She has supported the mayor on every single thing. There is no difference between their voting record. So I find it irritating that she is being called a progressive and the mayor is not. Either they're both progressives or neither one is, because they have the same voting record. DSA did not support her in this re-election formally, although they did say, well, you can vote for her. But to me, it's a smoke and mirrors game, because if anything, her party could be called the opportunist party. In reality, she endorsed the mayor about a month before she jumped in the race, and she almost lost her seat. about a year ago, and Mayor Bass jumped into action like a superhero and called all the Black women of LA, and we rallied around Ms. Rahman and made sure she kept her seat. She had a strong attack from a well-funded moderate, and it was the Black women that saved her butt. And then 1 month after endorsing the mayor, she turned around, and some people felt like someone was gassing her head, saying she could be the next Mamdani, and she jumped in. Now, here's the thing. We're all very relieved that she's managed to take out Pratt, but I don't think it's fair to label her a progressive because her policies do not support that claim.
0: Couple of things. Karen Bass, you said, had leaned to the right.
1: And to the center, yeah. We'll say she's gone centrist on us for sure.
0: And Rahman, you know, who is now her opponent and former city council person, has moved to the right. And that has been, I mean, to the center. And that has been a cause for concern in more than just LA, but in other places where people are like, we elected this progressive and they moved to the right. And it's usually around issues around public safety, right? And things like that. And the argument has been made is that they don't have the stomach to deal with the consequences of reining in the police, who oftentimes, as we found, just won't police. You know, so you get a progressive DA, police just like won't show up, won't do their job, and then that causes a backlash, so to speak. So in LA, specifically from your covering this and seeing what's happening, what has happened that Karen went centrist? What has happened that the city council person coming from Democratic Socialist moved centrist as well? What were the political pressures at hand?
1: Well, I think you nailed it.
0: Really?
1: I mean, it's the police. It's the police. In LA, when Karen Bass ran, she ran against a billionaire who spent over $100 million on his own campaign, $100 million of his personal
0: fortune.
1: Wait, for
0: mayor?
1: For mayor.
0: So he spent $100,000.
1: Oh, $100 million.
0: With an M?
1: With an M, of his own money. He's a billionaire. He's the guy
0: Are
1: that
0: you
1: built
0: kidding?
1: The Grove and all this stuff. Not at all. Rick Caruso spent $100 million. And then the police union, to me, they're cartels, but they call themselves a police association. They kicked in $4 million, all this to try to defeat Bass. Well, she wins anyway. So we were hoping she'd be happily defiant because she won without them. But just the opposite happened. She now has the endorsement of the police association and has increased their budget and gave them raises. And I personally feel that police associations, unions, cartels, whatever you call them, should not be allowed to donate to political candidacies. To me, you're supposed to be public safety for Democrats and Republicans and socialists and Nazis alike, not just the Nazis. So you should not be partisan at all. But here in LA, they have a lot of sway. And now Nithya Rahman, who was originally, you know, down with Black Lives Matter and reallocating funds away from the police into things like mental health and, you know, housing and that kind of thing, alternatives to incarceration, is now just the opposite. Although she claims she'll replace the police chief, I'll believe it when I see it, because to me, she's very much of an opportunist. But I would say the major factor is the police union. The second major factor is that these folks, and Dr. Malina Abdullah did write an article about this, I feel like people get in office and their main goal becomes keeping their job. And so they govern cautiously. But again, we don't know what we don't know. The mayor's house was burglarized during the first mayoral campaign. And the only thing they took were her guns. They didn't take cash that was sitting out on the counter. They didn't take any of her jewelry. They only took her guns. And that, although I have no evidence, does make me wonder who knew exactly where those guns were and what's the real story behind that.
0: See, me and you think alike, because I was about to ask you this question. I'll ask it since people don't know what I was thinking. You being down in LA as long as you have, you know the corruption of the police and you know the extent that they will go to. We're talking about, the infamous scandals that have arisen in LA, the police gangs, all this sort of stuff, the surveillance they do on people. And what I couldn't help but think, it wouldn't be a beyond, powerful entities to find something on a particular powerful person and say, you move this way and do these things, and we can forget that maybe you had some guns in the house, quote unquote. And so I wonder if Karen Bass or any other politician was kind of pressured with less than scrupulous type of activities.
1: I mean,
0: Have
1: I
0: you
1: would
0: seen that in
1: imagine
0: the
1: that.
0: past?
1: We have seen in the past. I have no evidence, but we do know that her house was burglarized. Those guns were legal and permitted, but that's the only thing that the so-called robbers took. And who knew where the guns were? I find it very suspect. I wouldn't be surprised if there was pressure. It is creating a delicious irony in the fact that the police union had, is between a rock and a hard place. Do you support Nithya Raman or do you support Karen Bass? Well, right now they're supporting Karen Bass because that's the deal that they made. But there's no typical police union candidate. And what's hilarious to me is no matter how it goes, we'll have a woman mayor at this point.
0: Dominique DePrima from Los Angeles, KBLS, KBLA is the station that she's on, is with us this afternoon as we're getting a run of what is happening in the aftermath of this mayoral race or what it's going to be in November. The calculus that has been emerging, and for some, it's almost like a holy grail. Can we win in heavily populated Democratic strongholds without the black vote, but in particular without dealing with black women or at least the black political establishment? And one might argue that the black political establishment in New York was behind Eric Adams in a loss to Mamdani, which is why that became like, oh, that's the blueprint. We can bypass all these people and somehow build a coalition. Is that something that people are kind of maybe hoping for or wishing for or thinking that could be done in a place like LA where the black population isn't as dense that oh, we can win without having to deal with, this very strong group of people, black folks who have been, who had some say so for the last, decades?
1: Oh, yeah, no doubt. I mean, we've got three black city council members. There's only 15 council seats. We're 7-8% of the population. The secret of black LA is we vote above our weight class. We're like 8%, 7-8% of the population and about 20% of voters. We don't mess around. And of course, that's mostly the older generation holding it down. But I think you're right, Davey D, because what we saw with Nithya Raman, and this is a perfect example, she tried to get on Tavis Smiley's show. He's the owner of the station. He's technically my boss. And he's nationally syndicated, and I had me handling all of the local races. So she was supposed to come on my show. They put us through all these hoops. We finally booked a date, and then she cancels the day before, and her campaign manager tells me they don't have time for my show. Say she had a medical emergency, say something. To say you don't have time for my show sends a message to me. You don't have time for Black LA, which means you don't need Black LA. So I think there is a calculation. And in this case, you talked about Mamdani, who is a progressive, and Nithya Raman, who has the image of a progressive, and feeling that we don't need Black people. And it is true, like I was happy to see Adams lose, I'm not going to lie. But when you talk about the black political establishment, many times it is the corporate Democrat. Many times it is the ones that are in power, are not the young black radicals or progressives. And so the black community that's being bypassed are those churches, are those Democratic Party leaders. I think it's a mistake in LA, though. Now, the LA Times UC Berkeley poll is suggesting that Nithya Raman will beat Karen Bass. in this matchup. However, a lot can happen between now and November, and Karen Bass is a community organizer at heart. And so far, my impression is Black LA, in the main, Manosphere to the side, is supporting the mayor.
0: Can we go back into time when Mayor Antonio Villagrosa was running for mayor?
1: Yes. Mm-hmm.
0: And on that first run that he attempted, people like you who were part of a younger demographic got behind him. And it was kind of like the unwritten rule at that time. Like if somebody black or brown was running, you got behind them because we kind of shared similar political values. And there was a split. That was the first. And it was a pretty acrimonious split where the black political establishment got behind the white candidate, Kenneth Hahn. And they used the excuse like his dad helped us out during the 1965 riots and he was a good guy. So we're going to get behind his son, and Jim Hahn. And when he got into office, you know, that black political establishment did not get behind Villagrosa. And the Hahn cat, if I remember, came back and he kind of betrayed everybody, threw people under the bus and you know, just kind of upended. I mean, do you remember it that way?
1: Because oh, I remember it very well. That's how I lost my job.
0: Really? Can you give us a little history on that dynamic and in that split? Because I think that was where seeds got planted, in the sense that people were like, well, maybe we need to bypass this at least black political establishment. And people have been trying to figure it out with the Madami race they have. But to me, that was one of the first seeds to try and figure out how to do that.
1: Yeah, well, yes, it's true. James Hahn ran a lot on the legacy of his father. He was a one-term mayor. When he got in, the black establishment was angry that he got rid of the black police chief, which again, you know, your black progressives were not crying about that. But
0: right.
1: He paid a price for that. He was the one-term mayor, and other decisions that he made, taking the black community for granted. I was targeted by Black Establishment LA for supporting Villaraigosa, who I supported because he was a coalition candidate. He was Latino, but very black connected. Remember, Willie Brown helped him become Speaker of the Assembly. And
0: right.
1: He has a long, long history of working with actually Karen Bass and others. So I supported him, and I was targeted by the black establishment who tried to push me out of my job. And eventually that, along with the war, the Iraq war, was my demise at that job. Like Kathy Hughes ended up giving
0: calling
1: me
0: you a
1: boot.
0: day.
1: But I mean, you know, whatever, it was fine. But the thing is that was clearly a political price. Hahn gets in, takes Black LA for granted, ends up being a one-term mayor, and then Villaraigosa is elected his second try.
0: Right. Was there a fallout from that? Was it a long memory? Like, oh, I remember y'all kind of, you know, meaning that folks who got him in looked at that and said, I don't know if we can trust at least the black political establishment anymore.
1: Yeah, I mean, I think that was true. I also think the fallout was that there were a lot of splits in the black community. The people, and there was hardly anyone that supported Antonio Villaraigosa that was black. I was one of a few. But the next time around, a lot of people came over. The Magic
0: Right.
1: Johnsons came over to the Villaraigosa side. They, you know, but, and then slowly there started to be some healing between those different factions, although they still exist. I mean, the fractionalization between the progressive, the black community that's seen as more progressive, and the establishment or corporate Democrats here in LA is a pretty deep rift. For the most part, I've been able to, you know, have alliances in both camps, but it's pretty acrimonious. And from my opinion, it sometimes stops us from having more power. You see it right now playing out with Karen Bass, where the more radical elements, the more progressive elements, some are supporting, they supported Reverend Ray Wong, who didn't make it. She was very progressive. And some are now torn about whether to support Nithia or Bass. The Black Democratic establishment is all in for Bass. And I think, and I myself am supporting Bass because I know that she has progressive roots, and I find it so interesting, even though, you know, she hasn't delivered everything I wanted. When two parties both have the same voting record, and one is black and one is not, I'm going to choose the black one. When two parties both have the same voting record, but one has greater qualifications, I'm going to choose the qualified one. It's so interesting to me that in the governor's race, everyone's saying, well, we need an experienced guy, a steady hand, someone who's not flashy. You know, this is the argument for Becerra and why Becerra surged after Swalwell got out of the race. But we're not hearing that in LA. We're not hearing this is a woman, this black woman has served successfully in Congress, that she was the first black woman in the entire country to lead a state house and did so ably. You know, creating all these new protections and programs for foster youth, for example, in a very hostile environment under the Schwarzenegger administration, and then goes on to serve in Congress and fights for the George Floyd Justice and Policing Act. You don't hear that. She's steady. She's not flashy. They don't care. They want to blame her. And it reminds me of Paul Mooney. You know, he used to have a joke, 1-800-BLAME-A-N-WORD.
0: Yeah.
1: And I remember that. Yeah, that's how I see the mayor's race. It's 1-800-BLAME-A-BLACK-WOMAN. And, you know, it's Karen Bass's fault that it was windy when the fires broke out. It's Karen Bass's job that the fire department didn't place the fire engines ahead of time before the fires. It's her fault that Joe Biden asked her to go to Africa to go to the inauguration of the Ghanaian president. Right. It's her fault, you know, that everything is her fault. And it's not, it defies logic, to be honest with you.
0: I wanted to ask you these questions, Dominique, because with the voting redistricting that is happening, especially through the South, and the potential to lose 20 Democratic seats that were held by black folks in the Alabamas, Mississippi, Louisiana, there is a conversation now that people are saying, what is the new coalition going to have to look like? You know, who are the new demographics? Are there demographic shifts in some of these places? Can we win, you know, and make up some of these seats without the black vote, especially since it's been, you know, split or diluted? And so that's why I was looking at, you know, what happened in New York and then what they're talking about in LA as being maybe a canary in the coal mine in terms of how, you know, the political establishment on the Democratic side might be calculating, like, if we can win, you know, and put together this coalition, maybe it is East Indians, maybe it is, you know, an Asian population. I don't know what it looks like, but I definitely think that that is the thought. It, rather than try to fight the Supreme Court and go through whatever battles you need to have to restore voting rights, that would be beneficial for us as black folks. Is that something that comes across, you know, your purview?
1: Well, okay. Yes. I think there's a lot of different angles to that. I was trying to look up his name. I was interviewing a brilliant civil rights attorney on my show about 2-3 weeks ago. And he made a what I thought was a salient point, which is that there will be some unexpected consequences for Republicans in this redistricting, because instead of lumping all the black people into one or two districts, we're now going to be in all these different districts and we are influential. So what they may do is F around and find out that they're going to get more progressive candidates in several congressional districts rather than just, and I hope he's right, but it makes sense because we do coalesce. We do strategize. Right. We do tend to be influencers in every single sphere of influence.
0: And so as you said, also punching above weight.
1: And we punch above our weight. So what he's saying is that they're going to F around and find out in the South, yeah, you might not have any black districts, but now you got four or five more progressive districts or more liberal districts, or you mess around and lose more Republican seats because these influential black voters are now coalescing with other, you know, disillusioned Latinos and others who are seeing what's happening right now. So I hope he's right about that. The other thing I'll point out, if you look at the state politics of California, we have an assemblyman, and I'll just use him as an example because he's a friend, but Isaac Bryan, who represents the district I live in. But the district that I live in, my section is black, but it's a huge district, which encompasses Koreatown, Jewish parts of West LA. It's a very, quote unquote, diverse. It has a lot of Latinos. It's a very diverse district. And there are a number of both city council and assembly and Senate leaders who are Black who are leading such districts. So I think the idea that Black people can only win in Black districts is wrong, especially when you're talking about younger voters. I think Isaac Bryan is like 33 or 34 years old. You know, he's the one that sued the oil companies that now have to pay compensatory damages to people who lived in proximity to those oil wells because of the potential health damage. They have to pay some fine of like, I think it's $10 million a year for uncapped oil wells or something like that. That's going into a fund and being paid out to the residents of that area in Inglewood, which is mostly Black. So, I mean, and I point that out just to say he's doing that after being elected by a non-majority Black district. And so I really think, I know that a lot of Black voters are tired of hearing about coalitions. They don't want to hear about BIPOC. We want to hear about Black people and Black issues, and rightly so. But my point is you can coalesce on the things where you have shared interests. You can market yourself or campaign as a person, maybe Obama's the extreme example, who represents all of the people of a district and still manage to deliver some strong wins for your actual Black constituency. And I think that's probably the model we're going to have to work with, because not only are we getting gerrymandered, folks are moving. I mean, I don't know if that's true in the Bay, but in LA, everyone's moving out where we can afford rent. And it ain't the city of LA.
0: Same thing up here. Well, it also means that your politics have got to be sharper.
1: And it also,
0: to me, means that maybe you can't take the Black vote for granted anymore. You know, you know, I guess I think they got, there was a getting used to, and I just know this from doing work in Texas, that maybe people feel like, you know, if I talk to this one queen or kingmaker, then all everything is done. We don't need to go. So we talk to Dominique. She got it covered. Let's go to the next city, right? But now it's like you got to talk to Dominique, her sister, her cousin, you know, and her next door neighbor who are now in different parts. And that's a little bit more effort, a little bit more doing. And if you have built a coalition of folks in your respective districts that are now quote unquote diluted, that's going to present a different type of calculus. But I still come back to, you know, the type of

0: because they're going after an illusion. Most of these independent voters, especially in California, are really just Republicans that are too embarrassed to affiliate with the party. They're chasing after this soccer mom or lacrosse mom or whatever, and
1: Right.
0: they don't super serve the party. And let me tell you, black or otherwise, to me, the major mistake that the Democratic Party keeps making over and over and over again is that they do not super serve their base. They do not lean into the progressive wing of the party. And that sounds like kind of we're saying the same thing, which is that that's where the energy is. The energy is with AOC, Summerlee, Isaac Bryan, Zohran Mamdani. The energy is with the young progressives and the old progressives. I mean,
1: Right.
0: that is where the energy is, but they're so subservient to their corporate masters that they cannot let it go, So we get a Hakeem Jeffries who, while he has the skill set to lead the House, is a hardcore Netanyahu supporter that doesn't represent the sentiment, the energy, the zeitgeist of young people in America, of black people, of the community. And that's the trap. It's chasing after Liz Cheney, when you should be listening to Ayanna Pressley. And I think that if we don't get over that, honestly, Davey D, I'm like this close to leaving the Democratic Party. Because,
1: Some people might say, why haven't you?
0: well, I thought about it a lot. I haven't, it's
1: Right.
0: because that's where all the black people are, as my friend Jazz Mechanic says. I like to be where my people are at, and that's where we are. I have always fought for the most progressive what element, whether it's Bernie Sanders, Jesse Jackson,
1: Right.
0: or whoever it might be. But what happens is when we see the corporate Dems cheating or fudging the rules in order to shut out a Bernie, right? Or try to freeze out a Mamdani, then that's what disillusions voters like me, whether they be young or old, because not only are you guys beholden to your corporate masters, you actually fudge the rules to make sure a Hillary Clinton gets the nomination or to try to, box out a Mamdani. And guess what? He gets in anyway.
1: Right.
0: In that case, but it doesn't always happen. To your point, though, I do think that somebody may have told a mayoral candidate, Nithya Raman, that she can replicate that exclusion of black people in a progressive model. I don't think it's going to work in LA, but I could be wrong. I do think that there is a huge reserve of very wealthy and powerful Indian Americans, East Asian Americans here in LA that are going to be excited about her. I do think a lot of people will delude themselves into thinking she's the more progressive of the two candidates. And so we'll see. She has a real shot at being mayor.
1: You have a unique position in terms of how you get to see the lay of the land, not only because of your show and your involvement, but you also have a brother who is very progressive and has managed to wade those waters. And we're talking about Mayor Ross Baraka in Newark. And it's interesting that as Zohran Mamdani has risen to power, that somehow we don't see Ross Baraka's name put alongside where you go, the two big cities on the East Coast have some very progressive mayors. And I don't know if that's by accident, just by circumstance, and he's in the middle of the whole ICE battle. But calculating with him, and then we go down to Mississippi, and when Antar Lumumba was mayor, that seemed to be also a way to show how progressive or radical type folks could ascend to some seats of power and figure out how to navigate that waters. But he's the one standing, and his name is not in those conversations when you're talking about the calculus. But damn, he's a, if there's somebody's seat that I would want to sit, somebody's feet I would want to sit at to learn political, maneuvering, it would be your brother Ross Baraka.
0: Yeah, Russ, I mean, I always say I'm so proud of my brother, and people think it's just because he's my brother. And
1: Right.
0: my dad on his literal deathbed was like, "Y'all need to stop fighting with each other and get your brother elected mayor." I said, "Yes, sir." And we all
1: Yeah.
0: started doing fundraisers. But now Roz just got past the primary for his third term. And
1: Yeah.
0: so while Mamdani is

0: the flavor of the month and he's new. Raz been doing it. He's 8 years in, well, 12
1: Yes.
0: years in or something crazy. And in any case, Raz has not compromised his progressive politics. And that's what I think is so amazing, that he's somehow been able to work with these police associations and firefighter associations. He's put in place a civilian police review board, and he's been able to do some real progressive policies in the city and still get reelected. Of course, Newark is way blacker than LA
1: Right.
0: or New York, but still, I'm not sure why they don't show him more love. The New York Times called him a pragmatic, a radical pragmatist, because he gets stuff done, but he keeps his radical
1: Right.
0: mindset. I do think that the Democratic Party is afraid of the young progressives, whether they're Mamdani, whether they're Summer Lee, whether they're Raz Baraka. And Raz, you
1: And
0: may
1: don't forget
0: recall,
1: the governor and the mayor in Baltimore and in Maryland as well.
0: absolutely. Although,
1: Yeah.
0: Wes Moore did veto reparations, but anyway, Raz did come in
1: He
0: third.
1: did?
0: Yeah, he yeah, Wes Moore vetoed reparations. He said it wasn't time for another study; it was time for action. But he has not come through with that action yet, so we'll see. But yeah,
1: Okay.
0: Wes Moore is there. I'm not as familiar with their mayor, but Raz, did run for governor and came in a close third, even though he was not the Democratic Party choice for New Jersey. So they may be looking over their shoulder a little bit with Mr. Baraka.
1: We'll see. As we wrap up, I want to come back to my initial thoughts. We've been talking with Dominique DePrima this afternoon out of Los Angeles. And I said that we should pay attention to Los Angeles. And so we paid attention so far for the potential political calculations and things like that. But now you have this president, the man who disrupted what was going on with the New York Knicks in Madison Square Garden, falling
0: I'm
1: asleep in the
0: sorry,
1: whole
0: Dave.
1: night. I'm a Warrior fan, but my birthright is I can root for the Knicks. I can root for them. I'm allowed to. I was born there. But he wants to send the Justice Department down to LA. He wants to send the Justice Department to California in general. And that's where the concern rises. So this is not the first, but now the second type of investigation that they want to do in California, talking about corruption in particular around the homeless population, which makes Los Angeles a front and center type of bullseye for this administration. And now with Pratt, especially after all this money was put in to his race, they want to use that as the excuse to go after. And just your thoughts on that and whether or not it's a lot of bluffing, or is it something that people should be concerned about? Will there be spillout over all that?
0: I think we are concerned about it. Bill Lasalle, a former Republican assembly member who is now a prosecutor for the Trump administration, has been going after activists, has already announced that he's doing a number of investigations around supposed voter fraud
1: How
0: because
1: is he going
0: California
1: after
0: vote.
1: activists?
0: Well, going after their nonprofits. You also
1: Okay.
0: see that Lasalle overturned he worked with the Trump administration to overturn the conviction of a sheriff by who was accused of throwing a black woman down on the ground and beating her up in front of a Winco store here in Southern California. He had been convicted, was facing 10 years, and Bill Lasalle, under the Trump prosecutorial reversal of justice mandate, gave him a post-conviction plea deal, something I've never heard of. You were already convicted, and now you get a plea deal. And now he's probably going to get away with no time at all. They've downgraded to misdemeanor, and are now considering whether he'll do serve one single day. So that's what they're on. And this same guy has just announced a number of investigations into so-called voter fraud, election fraud. It's back to the big lie, the California version. We all saw Trump's meltdown. He's mad because Spencer Pratt lost and his boy Hilton didn't win first place because we
1: Right.
0: count slow. But guess what? If we counted fast, y'all would say we were cheating. If we count slow, y'all would say we were cheating. This is California. We got more people than most countries, so it might take us a minute to count. It doesn't
1: Right.
0: mean we're cheating. My analogy, Dave, is if someone owes you money and they count it out slow so you can see that you have all the money. Does that mean they're cheating? Or
1: No,
0: is it
1: they're
0: more trustworthy if they count it real fast?
1: right. No, I mean, I would imagine that in the counting, as a candidate, your team gets to go and make sure that they're not, counting extra boxes. It's not like you're
0: They
1: excluded from
0: can.
1: the room.
0: Yeah,
1: Yes.
0: exactly.
1: So
0: And also,
1: it.
0: as far as ICE, we do expect them to deploy ICE agents to the polls in November. They've already been terrorizing our city since last year. So I think
1: Did they
0: folks,
1: do it? Did they do it during the primaries?
0: we did not see, I did not see reports of that. What I was told is that they would be working, but not arresting people. But I haven't seen reports of it yet in LA.
1: Well, there you have it. Dominique DePrima, we appreciate you, first of all, taking time out this afternoon. Always enjoy your political wisdom, so
0: Thank
1: always
0: you,
1: bringing
0: Dave.
1: stuff. Yeah, but if one, if we leave out, if you could let people know how they can catch you, and two, any political predictions that you want to put your hat on. Or anything that you, or any marching orders you would want to give people listening.
0: First I want to thank you for always jumping on my show and saving the day. It's much appreciated. I love your political wisdom as well. You can find me at DePrima Radio, DePrima, and then radio everywhere. Twitter, well, not that much Twitter, Instagram mostly, TikTok, and YouTube. And you can see my show stream daily on YouTube at KBLA 1580. So I appreciate the love in the Bay Area that keeps showing me support all these years later. My political wisdom for this, or my, I guess my marching order for this November cycle is we've got to get out the vote. I'm not as familiar with the local races in San Francisco and Oakland, but right now we've got to get out the vote,
1: Is
0: because
1: it just getting out, or is it really? And I'll say this, I think you got to do more than voting. I think when you say get out to vote, it really means you're going to have to knock on doors, you're going to have to phone bank. You just can't show up and say I put a mark next to a box,
0: Yeah,
1: but if
0: no, we have to
1: but
0: show up.
1: it's full contact sport right now.
0: Yeah, we only had like 25% of the voters show up
1: Same
0: this
1: here,
0: time.
1: like
0: If that
1: 17, yeah.
0: happens in November, it's not going to be good. And my biggest political prediction is that if people don't take this Steve Hilton joker seriously, we could have a Fox News host as governor of California. That's why I'm saying we got a door knock. That's why I'm saying we got to get out. Everyone, it's easy to say, oh, well, we never, Democrats have a super majority, blah, blah, blah. This Steve Hilton has a nice little English accent, but he is straight up MAGA. If you listen to what he's saying, he aligns with Trump on every doggone thing. But he'll have the Elon Musk money, the Peter Thiel money. He's going to have all of the bro oligarchs, all of the disaffected Spencer Pratt money. And this dude is a threat. So if you're not paying attention and you're like, oh, Javier Becerra, corporate Democrat, corny, I don't care, that's a problem because we can end up with Governor Hilton. Governor Hilton with President Trump is a whole problem for California.
1: Definitely something to think about. I'm gonna have to have you come back on. I notice you're wearing, people can't see, the Free Carmelo shirt. And just as you were talking, coming across, he unfortunately was convicted.
0: Yes, it's
1: That
0: terrible.
1: just came across.
0: I call
1: So,
0: it a legal lynching.
1: yeah. So, I know you're gonna be talking about that tomorrow. I can
0: Absolutely.
1: imagine. Well, we appreciate you taking time out. We're gonna take a break here on Hard Knock Radio. We'll be right back.

0: Big shout, Anita and Davey D. Yeah, right, feel me. Yeah. Honing down at Hard Knock Radio. Kind of crazy, though. Oakland, stand up.
1: Yeah. Stand up.
0: Ensemble, Big Now Wolves.
1: Yeah. Kansas City. Yeah.

0: It is Hard Knock Radio, David D. hanging out with you this afternoon. We're about to listen to another commentary from the notorious BGP, otherwise known as Brown Girl Pride out of Colorado. Sit back, listen to the wisdom.
1: Someone told me that I was rage baiting the left in order to attempt to divide the left. Well, that was cute, but no. First of all, the left was already divided. Let's just keep that real. Secondly, if you feel rage baited by my content, then you're face planting right into my point that y'all ain't decolonizing enough or at all. Y'all's attempt at decolonization is superficial at best and fake as fuck at worst. When you make leftist politics and ideology your identity, you've already failed. Leftist ideologies should be used as tools, can be used as tools, but they should never be turned into your whole identity. So when I criticize these ideologies, you feel personally attacked. Now, there are a lot of people who have listened to what I said and have recognized that, yeah, they still got a lot more deeper decolonization to do. They're not offended. And there have been some that initially got offended, sat back, processed what I was saying, and then came back and said, I get it now. See, why I think so many of you are triggered and pissed off is not because I generalize your ideologies. Because no matter which version you choose, it's still colonial. But more so, you're angry that I'm exposing the left and how it lies about being anti-colonial. See, the left is filled with a ton of contradictions, just like the right. Y'all will criticize the fuck out of each other, but can't handle critique back. See, you shouldn't be getting mad at me for exposing people who are trying to recolonize my people and my people's lands again. Every single last one of your ideology should be willing to dissolve itself once we've reached indigenous governance and land back. If you're not willing to dissolve those ideologies, then you're not fighting for liberation. You're fighting for privilege and comfort. Liberation can only occur when land is returned back to its original stewards. Now, don't get it twisted. Those original stewards also need to be decolonizing. We all do. I'm still decolonizing, much further along than a lot of you, but I still have a long way to go. If my content triggers you, you're not decolonized enough. If my content triggers you, you're not for land back. You don't get to claim allyship to indigenous people. You don't get to say you're inspired by us, but then completely ignore us. You don't get to make plans for our lands without consulting us first. And I can guarantee 98% of you have never spoken to indigenous leaders in organizations or tribes in the lands that you are living in. Every time I've asked the question, have you asked any indigenous leadership what indigenous people want with their lands? And it's silence. It's deflection. Y'all literally go around talking about instituting socialism and communism and anarchism and all the other systems you want to put into place and haven't even spoken to the indigenous people of the lands you occupy. And that's the main reason why the left is colonialist. Sit on that one for a minute before you come responding to my comments.
0: 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You have been listening to another commentary from the notorious BGP, aka Melinda, aka Brown Girl Pride out of Colorado. Check her out on TikTok. Check her out on social media. Check her out on Hard Knock Radio. We're out for now. Peace.
2: Yeah. You know, sometimes I think they don't truly understand me, you know? Cause they don't. Yeah. Can't change the world unless we change ourselves. Die from the sicknesses if we don't seek the health. All eyes be my witness when I speak what's felt.

dealt. 3 K's, 2 A's in America. I'm just a black space born out the nebula. And everything I do is say the day that's worthwhile. With assurance by your action and your first child.

0: Big shout out to Davey D. Yeah, right, feel me? Yeah. Honing down at Hard Knock Radio.
1: Hard Knock Radio.
0: Kinda crazy though. Oakland, stand up.
1: Yeah. Stand up.
0: Ensemble, Big Now Woo.
1: Yeah. Kansas City. Yeah.